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1: Well, life in this fallen world is complex. We live with insecurities and anxieties and with questions, unanswered questions about our relationships, marriage, parenting, ministry, and of course, questions about God himself and his ways. Well, today we set out to try and answer one of your questions on Ask Pastor John, a weekday feature from Desiring God here on Family Radio. Listeners send me questions. I find the best ones and put them to longtime pastor and author John Piper. And together we open our Bibles for answers. I'm your host, Tony Ranke, with today's question. Well, why did God need part of Adam to make Eve when he made Adam from the dust? It's a Bible question from a female listener to the podcast. We don't have her name, but we have her question. Hello, Pastor John. I was just wondering why God chose to do surgery on Adam to remove one of his ribs to craft Eve, when as God, he could have just made Eve entirely from dust in the same way he made Adam. I am very intrigued by this fact in Genesis and wonder if you have any thoughts to explain why it was done this way and if it carries any particular meaning that he did it in such a way. Thank you.
2: Well, it is intriguing, and there are things to see in the text that we might miss that would make it even more intriguing if we didn't read more slowly. So let's read the passage that she's referring to, and then I'll point out some maybe surprising conclusions. Then the Lord God said, let's see, I'm reading in Genesis 2, verse 18 to 25. Then the Lord God said, "It is not good that man should be alone." So God is going to finish his creation so as to make it completely good. That's the setup at the beginning of the paragraph. I'm going to make this completely good. It's not yet finished. "I will make him a helper fit for him." That word "fit" means suitable, proper, corresponding to. Verse 19, "Now out of the ground, the Lord God had formed," or formed, "every beast." And I think it's important to notice that he's looking for a helper fit for Adam to complete his creation. And he starts by making from the ground animals of the field and every bird of the heavens. And he brought them to the man. That phrase is going to turn up again when he says he brought the woman to the man. So hang on to that, to see what he would call them. So the man's going to name these animals in order to discern their nature, which means their fitness for being a suitable counterpart to him. And he's going to wind up naming this woman as well. So we got this parallel between, let's start with the animals and see what happens, and then move from there. "And whatever the man called every living creature, that was his name," its name. The man names the beast, discerning its nature, its fitness to be his partner. The man gave names to all the livestock, to the birds of the heavens, and to the beasts of the field. But for Adam, there was not found a helper fit for him, the text says. So his first step that he took was to produce suitable helper in animals, and that totally failed. We need to ask, why would God do that? Why would God enter on a process of making animals when he knew that's not going to work? That's not going to find a suitable partner. So verse 21, "So the Lord caused a deep sleep to fall upon the man, and while he slept, took one of his ribs." The word can mean side. So not from his foot and not from his head, but from his side, "and closed it up in its place, closed up the flesh. So he really did surgery.
1: Yeah.
2: He opened the skin and took out a rib and he closed it. And the rib that the Lord had taken from the man, he made, literally he built into a woman and brought her to the man, just like it says he had brought the animals to the man. And then the man said, "This at last is bone of my bones and flesh of my flesh. She shall be called," and that's a reference back to the naming of the animals. So I've found now an essence, a reality, a character, a being like me. "She shall be called woman because she was taken out of man. She shall be called Isha because she was taken out of Ish in the Hebrew. Therefore, a man shall leave his father and his mother and hold fast to his wife, and they shall become one flesh, the man and his wife. She shall be called," and that's a reference back to the naming of the animals. So I've found now an essence, a reality, a character, a being like me. "She shall be called woman because she was taken out of man. She shall be called Isha because she was taken

asks about the significance of the woman being made from the man's side or rib and not from the ground. And I would say that's not an incidental part of the text. She's right to ask. To see the significance, we need to follow what's happening. First, Adam is said to be alone, and that's not good. So the text is designed to tell us how God makes his creation finally good, namely with Adam not being alone. But the next thing that happens is odd, namely making all the animals, or the pointing out that God had made all the animals and brings them to the man. So note three things. One, he says explicitly that they were made from the ground. Second, they were brought to the man for naming. And third, his naming is connected with whether the animals are fit or suitable helpers for him. So Adam, in naming the animals, is in fact identifying their nature, their fitness, or suitability for him as a kind of partner that would make creation finally and fully good. And one might ask, why did God parade the animals before Adam in search of a helper fit for him, since God knew he wouldn't find one? And my answer is, he did it precisely because he knew he wouldn't find one. In other words, to make crystal clear to Adam, you will not find what I have designed for you in my mind. You're not going to find it among the animals. Don't even think that you could find what I have prepared among the animals. The kind of helper that I have in mind for you, Adam, isn't that kind. Verse 20, but for Adam there was not found among all those animals a helper fit, suitable for him. So having made that crystal clear, God puts Adam to sleep and really does surgery. He opens his side, takes a rib, closes up the side, and then it says, God built the rib from his side into a woman. And the word is Isha, and the generic word for Adam is Ish, man, Ish. Then it says, and here he uses the very same words from earlier when he brought the animals to Adam to be named. He says, he brought her to the man. And so we wait to see what he will name her. That is, what nature he will find in her that corresponds to his own nature or not. And here's what he says. This at last is bone of my bones, flesh of my flesh. She shall be called Isha because she was taken out of Ish. So unlike the naming of the animals, this creature's name shows she is of the very nature of the man. The animals were not of the very nature, and that's probably why he took them out of the ground and took her out of me, Adam said, took her from me. Therefore, I name her Isha because she was taken out of Ish. That is, she is the suitable helper. She fits. She corresponds. She is not an animal. She's my unique kind. She's human like me. She's one flesh with me. Therefore, this concept of helper is not impersonal like an animal, like oxen can be helpers to farmers. She's different. She will be essentially personal and human like me. She is like me and yet perfectly unlike me, so as to be the exact suitable counterpart for me. And that, I think, is true not only anatomically for the sake of sexual relations, but far deeper than that, in profound personal psychological ways. They are each other's perfect God-designed complements. Together they are good. Now it's good. Creation is good that man and woman are now both created in the image of God of the same human nature, bone of my bone, flesh of my flesh. And he could have said a lot more, I think.

0: And the next verse takes this complementary, perfect correspondence into marriage and says this, therefore, because they were made bone of bone and flesh of flesh, therefore this profound oneness of nature is going to be found in marriage. Therefore, a man shall leave his father and his mother, hold fast to his wife, they shall become one flesh. So he just said, she is bone of my bone, flesh of my flesh. And now in marriage, they become one flesh. The marriage union takes the unity of male and female to its deepest physical, psychological, personal level. And that becomes a picture, a drama, the New Testament says, of Christ and the church. Now, there's a lot more to say about the implications of man being made first, the woman being made from man and for his perfectly suited helper, and the woman becoming in Genesis 3:20 the mother of all the living. And Paul draws out these implications in 1 Corinthians 11:8 to 12. But for now, I would say God's aim in not making the woman from the ground like the animals, but from Adam's rib, his side, was to make clear to him and to us that she is radically, gloriously, profoundly human, like Adam, over against all the animals who were utterly unsuited for man.
1: 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I'm your host, Tony Aranky. We'll see you next time.

Most of us like to avoid disagreements, especially when we're talking about the gospel. 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The book, The Art of Disagreeing, offers practical advice for listening well, lowering the tension, and speaking the truth with compassion and conviction. 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

have people who are deeply disturbed about the state of our culture who never hit their knees. Ian Bounds has said, when we depend upon men, we get what men can do. When we depend upon mechanisms, we get what mechanisms can do. But when we depend

We have churches that constantly harangue us about how bad the world is and how important it is that we live our Christian lives, but we don't spend seasons in prayer. Homer W. Hodge said, prayer should be the breath of our breathing and the life of our living.

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1: 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Reading from Habakkuk 3, verses 17 through 18. Although the fig tree shall not blossom, neither shall fruit be in the vines, the labor of the olive shall fail, and the fields shall yield no meat, the flock shall be cut off from the fold, and there shall be no herd in the stalls. Yet I will rejoice in the Lord. I will joy in the God of my salvation. Reading from Habakkuk 3, verses 17 through 18.

0: picture the moment a young man drops to one knee, opens a small ring box, and asks her the question that she has longed to hear. And for a moment, she is speechless. But soon a joyful smile, a gentle tear, and then finally an overjoyed yes. The joy of that moment soon gives way to a flurry of phone calls and texts, an unbridled celebration of family and friend. Such are earthly marriages between a man and a woman. Joyful, wonderful, but temporary. Now, consider a far more glorious and permanent marriage that will never end. Unlike human marriage, in which all bonds are broken by death, the marriage of Christ Jesus and his bride, the church, will never be broken, because death will never enter heaven. The unspeakable news that Jesus Christ is gathering his bride from every corner of this world to come to the wedding feast of the Lamb is almost too wonderful to bear. And yet that is the news that we have been commissioned to declare. Will you rejoice together with us and come join us financially in spreading this incredible message? 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
1: I was speaking at a Christian workers conference in Alaska, and a veteran missionary approached me afterward with some intriguing information. She and her husband have worked for many years with an Indian tribe in Alaska, a tribe that has an interesting custom, according to the missionary. If you're from that tribe, they said you grow up learning about your backpack. It's not a real backpack, but it's a symbol of a very real human experience. The idea is that whenever you do something wrong, a rock goes in your backpack. And you carry that on your back, all the weight of all your mistakes, all your life. Well, I'm Ron Hutchcraft, and I want to have a word with you today about carrying the burden no more. Now, when I heard about that, I couldn't help but think what an accurate image that is, no matter what tribe you're from. In a sense, we really do carry around with us the weight of the things we've done wrong, the people we've hurt, the failures, the sins. In our word for today from the Word of God, there is a very moving statement of what God has done to liberate us from the load of a lifetime of our sin. Speaking of Jesus, the Bible says in Isaiah 53:4, "Surely he took up our infirmities and carried our sorrows. He was pierced for our transgressions. He was crushed for our iniquities. The punishment that brought us peace was upon him." God says that Jesus, his one and only Son, took the backpack that was full of my sin, put it on himself, and carried it all the way to an old rugged cross. He carried yours too. I've been with a lot of people the day they finally put their total trust in Jesus to forgive their sin and make them right with God. And often they have described the feeling this way. They'll say, "I feel like a 100-pound weight's been lifted from my back." Well, it has. The deadly backpack of sin is gone, and yours can be too, today. If you will, in your heart, make your way up that hill where Jesus died and leave your backpack there, full of the sins of a lifetime, at the foot of his cross. And if you don't belong to Jesus and you want to, oh, for goodness sake, today, tell him, "Jesus, I'm yours." I've actually set up our website to be a place of a new beginning where you can find right there in front of you the information from God's own word about how to be sure every sin has been erased from God's book and that you're going to heaven when you die. Here's the web address, anewstory.com. That's anewstory.com. Please check it out soon today. Jesus carried all your sins to his cross, so you don't ever have to carry them again.
2: 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God bless you.

Bible tells us that God, in His mercy, takes our sin, and He doesn't just forgive it. He puts it as far as the east is from the west. He puts it behind His back. He remembers it no more. Think about that. The omniscient God, who knows everything, chooses to remember our sin no more. If you are in Christ, there is no condemnation. Your sins are forgiven thanks to His great mercy.

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1: We all need to engage in the Bible and our local church. 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
2: As older Christians within the church, we need to be intentionally looking for younger people. Maybe they're young and single. Maybe they're just getting married. Maybe they're having children. They're starting their career. And to just have somebody come alongside them and say, would you do it with me? Join my small group. Come have coffee with me. What are you reading in the Bible? And if they say they're not reading anything, say, do you mind if I tell you what God's been showing me in the Bible? I want to make sure that I give other people an opportunity to have that experience with me.
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Blessed is the man who trusts in him. 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

here's what you need to do with your anxiety. Not deny it, not ignore it, but actually cast it. Verse 7 begins with an imperative. Cast it. No. The imperative is actually humble yourself. And one of the evidences that we have humbled ourselves is seen in what we do with the experience of anxiety. We need to be humble enough to recognize that we're not in control. And I-

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1: Hear the word. Reading from Matthew 11, verses 28 through 30. Come unto me, all ye that labor and are heavy laden, and I will give you rest. Take my yoke upon you, and learn of me, for I am meek and lowly in heart, and ye shall find rest unto your souls. For my yoke is easy, and my burden is light. Reading from Matthew 11, verses 28 through 30.

said to me, "My grace is sufficient for you, for my strength is made perfect in weakness. Therefore, most gladly, I will rather boast in my infirmities, that the power of Christ may rest upon me." Family Radio. What?

Fanny Crosby was one of the most beloved hymn writers in history. She was blinded at the age of 6 due to a medical error, but despite that, she wrote more than 8,000 gospel hymns over the course of her life, including the much-beloved Blessed Assurance.

This is a hymn that points us to heaven, perfect submission and perfect delight. And for Fanny Crosby, death held no fear. She knew it would bring sight, and the first face she would ever see would be the face of Jesus.

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I will be exalted among the nations. I will be exalted in the earth. Family Radio.

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Ezekiel chapter 38, verse 23. 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
2: 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Reading from Psalm 73, verses 25 through 28. Whom have I in heaven but thee? And there is none upon earth that I desire beside thee. My flesh and my heart faileth, but God is the strength of my heart and my portion forever. For lo, they that are far from thee shall perish. Thou hast destroyed all them that go a-whoring from thee. But it is good for me to draw near to God. I have put my trust in the Lord God, that I may declare all thy works.
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0: reading from Proverbs 31. She is a woman of strength and mighty valor. Strength and dignity are her clothing, and she laughs at the time to come. She opens her mouth with wisdom, and the teaching of kindness is on her tongue. Her children rise up and call her blessed. Her husband also, and he praises her. Many women have done excellently, but you surpass them all. Charm is deceitful, and beauty is vain. But a woman who fears the Lord is to be praised. Give her of the fruit of her hands, and let her works praise her in the gates.
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2: Imagine opening your mailbox today and finding a letter that says you've been given $1 million. 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It's yours. Can you imagine the joy, the relief? 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Well, now imagine that letter never reaches you. The gift is still yours, but you don't know it exists. That's a picture of millions of people who have never heard the gospel. The greatest gift God has ever given isn't wealth that fades away. 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
3: And it's Bob Lapine with you here this morning on Family Radio. I want to recommend to you a new book written by a friend of mine, Dan Darling. It's a book called In Defense of Christian Patriotism. And he points out in this book, his premise is that a healthy patriotism is not only an acceptable posture for Christians, he says it is a necessary posture for Christians. He points out that 39% of Americans say they are extremely proud of their country. Only 39%. And when that's broken down by generation, a recent survey found that 50% of those age 55 and over are extremely proud of our country. 40% of those 35 to 55, but only 18% of those between 18 and 20 say they are extremely proud of our country. We've lost something when we lose patriotism in our country. So as we start our day this morning and every morning here on Family Radio, let's remember to thank God for our country.

on a Friday morning. It's Bob Lapine with you here on Family Radio. Thanks for being with us this morning and this week as we are beginning a month-long look at the subject of spiritual warfare and putting on the whole armor of God, which is what the Bible talks about in Ephesians 6. And let me just point out what it is we're talking about. This subject of spiritual warfare is addressed throughout the Bible. It tells us there is an unseen world around us, a world populated by spiritual beings, God, his angels, the devil, and his demons. And God is carrying out his purposes in our world and in our lives. His angels are emissaries. They're ministering spirits who he sends as messengers of grace, helpers in time of trouble. And at the same time, the devil is committed to doing whatever he can to upending and disrupting God's purposes. He may not know or believe that he's a defeated enemy, but either way, he is fueled by pride and hatred. He seeks to oppose God at every turn. And as we see in the scriptures, his principal attacks are to deceive us, to lie to us, to tempt us to doubt or disbelieve or disregard God and his word, and instead to follow our own desires or our own passions or our own wisdom. When we're talking about spiritual warfare, that's what we're talking about. Oftentimes we'll think about spiritual warfare as the culture wars that are going on or people outside of the church who are attacking Christians. But when the Bible talks about spiritual warfare, it's talking about what's going on inside you, the strategies of the enemy to try to defeat you. And according to the Bible, the right response to the opposition that we experience as Christians is to grow stronger. Be strong and grow stronger. Stand firm in what you believe about God and pray. That's the normal, everyday, day in, day out meaning of spiritual warfare. When the Bible talks about doing spiritual battle, this is what it's talking about. And that's what we're looking at this month as we consider spiritual warfare and what it means to put on the whole armor of God.

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My story is not so fun. Very abusive situation growing up for years and years, never knowing the real love from a mother and father.

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And fortunately, at her age, she received the Lord. And I told her if she would just look upon Jesus, he would take you to heaven. And that night she left at 10.

0: 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The miracle that I have is Jesus in my heart, knowing that at my age now, I will see my mother in heaven.
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2: And it's great to have you joining us on Family Radio. You know that Charles Spurgeon, when he read the Song of Solomon, he saw it primarily as an allegory where the love between the bride and the bridegroom is primarily and our response to that love as well. So when Spurgeon reads in Song of Solomon 1, verse 4, "The upright love thee," that is the statement that the bride makes about her bridegroom, that the upright love her bridegroom. Spurgeon says believers love Jesus with a deeper affection than they dare to give to any other being. We would sooner lose father and mother than part with Christ. We hold all earthly comforts with a loose hand, but we carry him fast locked in our bosoms. It is scant love, he says, which the fire of persecution can dry up. The true believer's love is a deeper stream than this. Let me just pause there for a second. It is scant love which the fire of persecution can dry up. When you face trials and tribulation, does your love for God tend to wane? Does it tend to dry up? Then what kind of love is that in the first place? For a true believer, his love is a deeper stream than the fire of persecution can put out. Nothing can blot out the sentence, "The upright loved thee." It's our daily lament that we can't love enough. Would that our hearts were capable of holding more and reaching further. Oh, that we could give all the love in all hearts in one great mass, a gathering together of all loves to him who is altogether lovely. I hope this morning you're for your Savior.
1: 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Here's Jason Frentzos with a little encouragement.
3: When you hear the word neighbor, who comes to mind? You know, most of us think of the people who live right next door or down the street, those who are very close by to us. And that's how the word has always really been understood, even in old times in ancient Israel. A neighbor was usually a fellow Israelite, someone who believed the same things you did, lived in the same community. But even then, more than 2,000 years ago, God was already preparing his people for a much bigger idea of who our neighbor is. Throughout the Old Testament, you'll remember, we see outsiders like Rahab and Ruth, who were welcomed into God's covenant family. They were pagans, strangers. Now they became neighbors. And then in the New Testament, Jesus took that idea even further. When he was asked, "Who is my neighbor?" Jesus responded with the parable of the Good Samaritan. The hero in that story wasn't the religious leaders, the priests or the Levites. It was Samaritan, someone who was an outsider, even an enemy to the Jews. And Jesus made it clear that being a neighbor has very little to do with people who are closest to you, those who share your beliefs. No, it has everything to do with showing mercy. That's the vision that Christ has for his church, so that wherever we go, we find neighbors, whether it's friends, strangers, those who we agree with, those who we don't, Christians and non-Christians alike. Jesus teaches us that no one is beyond the love of God, and no one is outside the reach of our compassion.
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0: All right, thank you very much. And hello again, my dear radio friend. How in the world are you? You know, when I give that little corny greeting, which is now, I guess, become kind of a trademark, people expect me to use it even when I'm speaking in churches and other meetings. How in the world are you? Oh, they like that. But you know, when I use that greeting, I have in my mind photographs of many of you on the wall of memory. Dear, dear people who have become part of my own life and experience. And so you may be sure that I'm thinking of you when I say, how in the world are you? You don't get much inspiration talking into a piece of hardware, the microphone, but oh, what an impact it makes when I think of those precious folk, now by the hundreds and maybe up into the thousands, that I've met during many years of ministry. And I do care how you are. Bless your heart. I hope it's a good day for you, or if you're just finishing the day, as many of you are, I hope you'll have a restful night. And if you fall asleep while I'm talking, don't worry. I've spoken in many people's sleep. Go right ahead. God bless you. Thanks for being there. We talked about honor the king and then servants. If you're a domestic in the house, is the word that Peter uses here, oiketai. If you're a domestic in the house, if you're a servant, and we broadened the expression to mean employees in our days because we don't have slaves as such, do we? Employees, be subject to your boss with all fear, and that's the idea of respect and awe. Not only to the good and gentle boss, but also to the froward boss. That word froward means impossible. Cranky, crabby, critical, can't be satisfied, everything's always wrong, why didn't you do it better, and why don't you do more? That's froward, all right? Are you working for that kind of a person, perhaps? They do exist in this world. I've seen and had experiences with some of them. There are people whom you absolutely cannot please, it would seem. And you think to yourself, there must be an easier way to die. Let me get out of here. Well, it may be that God in his wisdom will give you another position somewhere. Pray about your job. God has ways of doing things. It may also be that God wants you to be where you are as a witness to his grace. Had you thought of that? Commit thy work unto the Lord.

0: word of thy thoughts shall be established, the Bible says. And I've often told people who were upset with their jobs, pray about your job and God will change your attitudes and your feelings toward it. I've had letters back from people who did that very thing and found out that the changed attitude was reflected in a changed relationship with the boss whom they had despised. So pray about your job and you'll find that God is changing your own thoughts and attitudes Godward, even under the pressures of a froward, impossible boss. Be subject to your masters, not only the good and gentle, but also to the froward, for this is thankworthy. I'll stop here just long enough to remind myself of what a doctor said to me many years ago when I was still pastoring in Philadelphia. That would be back in the 1930s, the late 1930s. And I was visiting a patient in a mental hospital near Philadelphia. And I was talking with the physician in charge. He had a moment and he sat down. He felt like chatting with somebody. And so we talked for a moment. And I said, would you say that there's any one overriding cause why many of your patients are here? Well, he said, for one thing, a lot of folk go through life expecting to be appreciated and they aren't. And he said that has contributed to their condition as they arrive here. Nobody seems to appreciate them. And he said the other reason that crops up is that they try to be true to two sets of ideals at once. And he spoke of the patient that I had been visiting. He said, that's what's wrong with your young man there. He just tried to be true to two sets of ideals at once and it wouldn't work. And his mind got sick with the pressure of it. That's what he said. I'm not a physician and I can't verify whether or not he was correct, although I suspect he was. But you aren't going to get thanked by people. This is what this all grew out of, thankworthy. You're not going to get thanked by people every time you think you should be. And if you go through life reaching for appreciation, you will have an underlying malaise and a sense of nobody really appreciates how hard I work feeling that certainly won't contribute either to your happiness or to the glory of God. Have you ever had anybody say, I hope you appreciate that I did this for you? How did that make you feel? You felt in yourself, I wish you hadn't bothered. Isn't it true? If you go through life constantly reaching for appreciation, not only will you be disappointed, but it will produce a negative effect in your own personality, which telegraphs itself, unfortunately, to other people in societal relationships. So watch out for that, shall we? This is thankworthy, he said. If a man for conscience toward God endure grief, suffering wrongfully, because I serve God, I'm not going to explode. Because I'm serving God, I'm going to let him handle this situation. I'm not going to go back and try to correct people. Now, I've lived long enough and been in positions of responsibility long enough to be the recipient of backhanded criticisms from people for whatever reason. And always when I hear something, particularly that might blame me for something that happened years ago, that my tendency is I'll call that guy up and straighten him out. that's the first impulse. Well, then if I have the sense to pray about it, the gentle spirit of God reminds me, says, don't do that. You don't have to do that. A vengeance is mine, I will repay, saith the Lord. Let God straighten it out. And so in times when I've had the good sense to pray about some of these things that ruffled me, and God has kept my mouth shut, hallelujah, and the time went on, and lo and behold, things straightened themselves out. And the criticism which I thought was unjust gets reversed and the truth comes out. That's happened more than once. It took 20 years in one case. But God works. Give him time. Give God time with people and your relationships with them. This is thankworthy. If a man for conscience toward God. See, you're dealing with God, not with other people or with your feelings. What other people say and do and how I feel about it has to be secondary to the fact that I belong to God. We are his witnesses, said Peter, even under the threat of death there in that story you'll find in Acts chapter 4. We are his witnesses. We belong to him. Whether it be right in the sight of God to hearken unto you more than unto God, you have to be the judge of that. We can't but speak the things we've seen and heard. We belong to God. That was Peter. And so he's reflecting that here now. Incidentally, what a change from Peter, the blusterer and the blowhard and the blurter, huh? Peter answered and said, you find that through the gospel records. Nobody ever asked him anything, but he answered and said, always speaking up. Well, he'd learned his lesson, evidently, and the gentle spirit of God had worked in his heart since Pentecost. And so he said, this is thankworthy. You're dealing with God. Even though you're under pressure, even though you're criticized, even though you're suffering, he says, wrongfully. I don't deserve this. No? All right. Let's agree. You don't. So what? You're working for God. Does he know about it? Yes. Is he forgotten about you? No. Is he going to work in the future to straighten things out? Yes. If you stay sweet under pressure, God changes people around you. You want to remember that, beloved? If you stay sweet under pressure, God changes people around you. Dick Hillis, a good friend of mine through the years, told this story in my hearing about a time when he was traveling up in the mountains of what they then called Formosa. It's now, of course, Taiwan. And he didn't know he was adept, of course, in Mandarin, spoke it as though he had been born in China, very fine linguist. But he didn't know the mountain dialects. And he wanted to evangelize up in the mountains, out in the back country. So it was that he found someone who knew the mountain dialect and also knew Mandarin. And he engaged this man as his interpreter. He said he did so with a good deal of trepidation because he wasn't at all sure that the man was a Christian. But he wanted to get the message out, and so he hired him to go along with him and interpret his message. Well, they went from place to place and enjoyed a degree of success. Many times they had very rough accommodations or no accommodations at all. But still they kept on, day after day, preaching the gospel in the different villages and to the farmers in the countryside up in the mountains. One day this man, concerning whom our brother Hillis had had great doubt about his Christianity, this man said to Dr. Hillis, I am now a Christian. My God is your God. My Savior is your Savior. Oh, he was delighted. He said, oh, that's wonderful. When did this occur? He said, do you remember a while back when we got to such and such a village? It was just at nightfall and we had no place to stay. Yes, he said, I remember. Well, he said, you remember we went from one place to another? And finally, we found a farmer who said, you can sleep in our barn. Yes, he said, I remember. You remember it got cold during the night? Oh, yeah, he said, I remember. Do you remember we had just one blanket between us? Your blanket? Yes, Dick Hillis said, I remember. My blanket was the only thing we had. He said, do you remember that when we woke up, I had the blanket and you were shivering with cold? And Hillis laughed. He said, yes, I remember. He said, that's when I became a Christian. Why was that? He said, because I had your blanket and you were frozen and you didn't even get mad. Patient under pressure. The little pressures of everyday life. the things that irritate and nick you, the little abrasions of interpersonal relationships. Patience. This is thankworthy. God is going to thank you someday for being patient under pressure because you love Him. Dear Father, today, make us patient under pressure. Help us to honor the God whom we love so that someday when we see you, you'll be able to say thank you. In Jesus' name, amen. Till I meet you once again by way of radio, walk with the King today and be a blessing.
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5: Hear the word. Reading from Isaiah 60, verses 1 through 3. Arise, shine, for thy light is come, and the glory of the Lord is risen upon thee. For behold, the darkness shall cover the earth, and gross darkness the people. But the Lord shall arise upon thee, and his glory shall be seen upon thee. And the Gentiles shall come to thy light, and kings to the brightness of thy rising. Reading from Isaiah 60, verses 1 through 3.
6: 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It's yours. Can you imagine the joy, the relief? 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Well, now imagine that letter never reaches you. The gift is still yours, but you don't know it exists. That's a picture of millions of people who have never heard the gospel. The greatest gift God has ever given isn't wealth that fades away. 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

And I hope you're having a great Friday morning. Glad to have you with us here on Family Radio. It is time for our Bible quiz. I've got our three questions for this morning. Let's dive right in. Question number one, Romans 8:15 says, as believers, we have received the Spirit of what? The Spirit has different names. In Romans 8:15, it's the Spirit of what? And just to help you, it's the Spirit by which we cry out, Abba, Father. The Spirit of what? Question number two, Romans 8:38 and 39 tells us what can separate us from the love of God in Christ. So what is it that can separate us from God's love, according to Romans 8? And then finally, which of these is the Holy Spirit called in Ephesians 1:14? Now, this is tricky because the Holy Spirit, I'm going to give you names for the Holy Spirit, but what's the one we find in Ephesians 1:14? Is he called the Comforter? Is he called the guarantee of our inheritance? Is he called the Spirit of Truth? Is he called the Advocate? Which of those is the Holy Spirit called in Ephesians 1:14? So to recap, what spirit have we been given according to Romans 8:15? The spirit that enables us to cry out to God, Abba, Father. What is it that can separate us from the love of God in Christ, according to Romans 8? And Ephesians 1:14, what's the title used for the Holy Spirit? Is it Comforter, guarantee of our inheritance, Spirit of Truth, or the Advocate? Some tough ones this morning, right? All right, you think about it, hum along, sing along with this hymn. Answers are coming up here on Family Radio.

0: And it's great to have you along with us here on a Friday morning on Family Radio. I'm Bob Lapine. We just had our Bible quiz. I've got the answers. Let's see how you did. Question number one this morning, Romans 8:15 says that as believers, we have received what spirit who enables us to cry out, Abba, Father? The spirit of what? The spirit of adoption. The Holy Spirit's called the spirit of adoption there in Romans 8:15. Question number two, later on in Romans 8, what does the Bible say can separate us from the love of God in Christ? The answer is nothing. Neither death nor life, angels or principalities or powers, things present, things to come, nor heights or depth or any other created thing. Nothing can separate us from the love of God in Christ Jesus. And then finally, what is the Holy Spirit called in Ephesians 1:14? Is it comforter, guarantee of our inheritance, the spirit of truth, or the advocate? Here's the answer. Ephesians 1:14. You are sealed with the Holy Spirit of promise, who is the guarantee of our inheritance. He's the engagement ring God gives us that promises that one day we will be the bride of Christ, presented before Him, spotless and blameless. How'd you do on those? Hope you did well. Rest up this weekend. We'll have the Monday edition of the quiz coming up for you when we start the week next week here on Family Radio.
1: I think it's great that my wife's been taking all those Bible classes, but it's kind of intimidating.
2: 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But our knowledge always has to be seasoned with love.
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2: Knowledge without love puffs up, Scripture says. 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With Seeking Him, I'm Nancy DeMoss Wagamuth.
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Isaac Watts grew up in a church where only the Psalms were sung, and it frustrated him as a child because the Psalms had no direct praise for Jesus by name. Believing that both the Old and New Testaments tell a unified story, Watts began interpreting the Psalms in light of the gospel. One example of that work is the hymn, Jesus Shall Reign. Watts presents Jesus as the righteous king, fulfilling Solomon's prayer for justice and blessing. He defended this approach, saying, I'm just doing what David would have done if he had lived in the days of Christianity.

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1: It is just no good asking God to make us happy in our own way without bothering about religion. God cannot give us happiness and peace apart from himself because it is not there. There is no such thing.

0: And I hope you're having a great Friday morning. Glad to have you joining us today on Family Radio. In the book of Proverbs, the Bible says, "Do not enter the path of the wicked. Do not walk in the way of evil. Avoid it. Turn away from it and pass on." So as we go to the Lord in prayer this morning, let's pray that we would be led away from temptation and evil today. Father, we know what you've taught us, how you've taught us to pray, which is that we would not be led into temptation, but we would be delivered from evil. That's our prayer this morning, that when we see the path of the wicked, when we are tempted or enticed to walk in the way of evil, that you would stir in us our conscience, that you would awaken our conscience, that we would avoid it, we would not go on it, we would pass on, we would turn away. Lord, help us to walk in step with the Spirit today and bring honor to you through our conduct. We pray these things in your name. Amen.
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2: Imagine opening your mailbox today and finding a letter that says you've been given $1 million. No catch, no fine print. It's yours. Can you imagine the joy, the relief? 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Well, now imagine that letter never reaches you. The gift is still yours, but you don't know it exists. That's a picture of millions of people who have never heard the gospel. The greatest gift God has ever given isn't wealth that fades away. It's the forgiveness of sins, eternal life through Jesus Christ, and as Ephesians 1 reminds us, every spiritual blessing in the heavenly places in Christ. 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

Psalm 138, verse 7. Though I walk in the midst of trouble, you will revive me. 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

on a Friday morning. It's Bob Lapine with you here on Family Radio. Thanks for being with us this morning and this week as we are beginning a month-long look at the subject of spiritual warfare and putting on the whole armor of God, which is what the Bible talks about in Ephesians 6. And let me just point out what it is we're talking about. This subject of spiritual warfare is addressed throughout the Bible. It tells us there is an unseen world around us, a world populated by spiritual beings, God, his angels, the devil, and his demons. And God is carrying out his purposes in our world and in our lives. His angels are emissaries. They're ministering spirits who he sends as messengers of grace, helpers in time of trouble. And at the same time, the devil is committed to doing whatever he can to upending and disrupting God's purposes. He may not know or believe that he's a defeated enemy, but either way, he is fueled by pride and hatred. He seeks to oppose God at every turn. And as we see in the scriptures, his principal attacks are to deceive us, to lie to us, to tempt us to doubt or disbelieve or disregard God and his word, and instead to follow our own desires or our own passions or our own wisdom. When we're talking about spiritual warfare, that's what we're talking about. Oftentimes we'll think about spiritual warfare as the culture wars that are going on or people outside of the church who are attacking Christians. But when the Bible talks about spiritual warfare, it's talking about what's going on inside you, the strategies of the enemy to try to defeat you. And according to the Bible, the right response to the opposition that we experience as Christians is to grow stronger. Be strong and grow stronger. Stand firm in what you believe about God and pray. That's the normal, everyday, day in, day out meaning of spiritual warfare. When the Bible talks about doing spiritual battle, this is what it's talking about. And that's what we're looking at this month as we consider spiritual warfare and what it means to put on the whole armor of God.

0: You're tuned in to Bible Q&A with John MacArthur, author of the MacArthur New Testament Commentary Series. This is Denny Nugent here with John, and a question from 1 Corinthians 7, where Paul says, the unmarried man or woman is, quote, concerned about the things of the Lord, how he may please the Lord. But one who is married is concerned about the things of the world, how he may please his wife. Now, John, it seems Paul is saying that staying single is somehow better for you spiritually. Could that be the case?
1: Yeah, I think, Denny, that Paul is saying staying single is better for you spiritually if you have the gift. Yeah, the New Testament even talks about it. Talks about a gift from God. You don't want to stay single if you're not designed for singleness. That's a formula for disaster. You know, one of the great tragedies in our culture goes all the way back to the 12th century when the Roman Catholic Church instituted celibacy in the priesthood, is the horrific realities of what happens in the lives of men with imposed celibacy and singleness. And we all know that all the way down to the modern era, the horrors of pedophilia and things like that that go on in that situation. That's an extreme illustration, but simply to say, being single just for spiritual reasons is going to put you in a very, very difficult situation if you've been designed to be married. Being single is the ideal situation if you have the gift. If you don't need to be married and you can give your life in service to the Lord. No, it's not saying you don't need to be married and you can play the field and live your own life and have nobody telling you what to do. That's not the idea. It's singleness for the purpose of the gospel. That's a valid singleness.
0: All right, thanks, John. And thanks to you for listening today to Bible Q&A with John MacArthur. 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

1 Samuel 12, verse 24. 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For consider what great things

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Like a mournful cry, it's giving up the ghost again. Another sheet of snow melts away to gold and green. Look at Peter go, he's racing to the tomb.

Well, thanks for joining us today. You're listening to Family Radio. I'm Jason. You know, whenever we fall into sin and we even spend some time wallowing in it, you know, like a pig in the mud, there will come a point as Christians when we come to our senses. Like the prodigal, we look at ourselves and we realize, I'm filthy and I need to be made clean. And that moment, it may not seem very significant, but it's often the clearest evidence that God is already working in our hearts. It's a sign that the Holy Spirit is drawing us back to the Father.

He cries out, "Create in me a clean heart, O God, and renew a right spirit within me." And that's really the prayer of every believer, because day after day, we are to return to God to cleanse our conscience and restore us, make us new. And the wonderful promise of the gospel is that when we confess our sins, He is faithful and just to forgive us our sins and to cleanse us from all unrighteousness.

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And for our daily scripture reading, we turn to Psalm 71. This is a reminder that you never have to be ashamed of full and total dependence on God, because it's in weakness that we are made strong. So beginning with verse 1 of Psalm 71. In you, O Lord, do I take refuge. Let me never be put to shame. In your righteousness, deliver me and rescue me. Incline your ear to me and save me. Be to me a rock of refuge to which I may continually come. You have given me the command to save me, for you are my rock and my fortress. Rescue me, O my God, from the hand of the wicked, from the grasp of the unjust and cruel man. For you, O Lord, are my hope, my trust, O Lord, from my youth. Upon you have I leaned from before my birth. You are he who took me from my mother's womb. My praise is continually of you. My mouth will tell of your righteous acts, of your deeds of salvation all the day. For their number is past my knowledge. With the mighty deeds of the Lord I will come. I will remind them of your righteousness and yours alone.

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2: 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Reading from Psalm 25, verses 1 through 5. Unto thee, O Lord, I lift up my soul. O my God, I trust in thee. Let me not be ashamed. Let not mine enemies triumph over me. Yea, let none that wait on thee be ashamed. Let them be ashamed which transgress without cause. Show me thy ways, O Lord. Teach me thy paths. Lead me in thy truth, and teach me. For thou art the God of my salvation. On thee do I wait all the day.
3: Picture the moment. A young man drops to one knee, opens a small ring box, and asks her the question that she has longed to hear. And for a moment, she is speechless. But soon a joyful smile, a gentle tear, and then finally an overjoyed yes. The joy of that moment soon gives way to a flurry of phone calls and texts, an unbridled celebration of family and friend. Such are earthly marriages between a man and a woman. Joyful, wonderful, but temporary. Now, consider a far more glorious and permanent marriage that will never end. Unlike human marriage, in which all bonds are broken by death, the marriage of Christ Jesus and his bride, the church, will never be broken, because death will never enter heaven. The unspeakable news that Jesus Christ is gathering his bride from every corner of this world to come to the wedding feast of the Lamb is almost too wonderful to bear. And yet, that is the news that we have been commissioned to declare. Will you rejoice together with us and come join us financially in spreading this incredible message? 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
4: 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The key is to lay very still, not fight. You just trust that the water is going to hold you up. Now, if only we can learn this same lesson outside of the water. Because our striving and our fighting never solves anything. It's only when we are resting in Jesus, trusting him to keep us afloat, and to help us rise above our problems and find true and lasting peace.

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1: Have you ever been in the middle of reading your Bible and thought, I wonder why that's there? We know all scripture is given by inspiration of God, not just parts of it. It's profitable that the man of God may be complete, thoroughly equipped for every good work. That's 2 Timothy 3:16 through 17. But sometimes you might read a passage and wonder where the profit is. What am I supposed to gain from what God has given me here? There's always a profit. Search for it. A good example of this is Mark chapter 14. Jesus is about to share his last Passover celebration with his disciples. He sends two of them into the city and says, "A man will meet you carrying a pitcher of water. Follow him. Wherever he goes, say to the master of the house, 'The teacher says, where's the guest room in which I may eat the Passover with my disciples?' Then he will show you a large upper room, furnished and prepared. There, make ready for us." So the disciples did what Jesus told him to do, and everything happened exactly as Jesus said it would. Why do you need that story? Would you miss it if it wasn't there? This story reminds you that God knows and he's in control. Jesus is about to be abandoned by his disciples. God knows. He's in control. Jesus is going to pray to the Father for an alternative to the cross. God knew the agony his son would suffer. He was still in control. Christ was arrested, tried, beaten, ridiculed. God knew he was in control. They shoved a crown of thorns on his head and hung him on a cross. Jesus carried the entire weight of sin and death on his shoulders. God knew he was in control. Without Christ's suffering, death, and resurrection, there's no healing and redemption for humanity. Sin and death would have won God's most beloved creation. But now, we overcome by the blood of the Lamb. God knew. He was in control the entire time. He knows you need that reminder. When you know God knows and he's in control, your life is different. That's why he gave you the story of two disciples tasked to find a place for the Last Supper. Every word of God has purpose.
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Psalm 145, verses 8 and 9. The Lord is gracious and full of compassion, slow to anger, and great in mercy. The Lord is good to all, and His tender mercies are over all His works.

You're listening to Family Radio this Friday, and we thank you for joining us. Well, as Sunday draws near, I know that many Christians have mixed feelings about going to church. You know, not everyone's experience at church has been positive. Not everyone walks out of those church doors feeling like their spiritual tank has just been filled. You know, sometimes we're encouraged and sometimes we're disappointed. And that's because, you know, while the church gathered together is definitely a foretaste of heaven, it isn't heaven itself. The church has often been described as a hospital ward for sinners. Jesus even spoke of the kingdom as a field with both wheat and weeds. They grow together until the final harvest. And so, you know, the church is just filled with ordinary people who are still growing in grace. They're still being sanctified. In many cases, there's misunderstandings and disagreements. Sometimes people are deeply hurt. And if we're honest, we are just as much a part of the problem too. And that's exactly why we need each other. You know, we don't get together because we've somehow arrived as Christians. We are there because we're all on this journey together. So, you know, let's not allow the imperfections in God's people to keep us from church, to keep us from Christ himself. You know, we can come expecting to worship a perfect Savior among very imperfect saints.

May the God of hope fill you with all joy and peace in believing, that you may abound in hope by the power of the Holy Spirit. Family Radio.

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1: Our scripture reading today is from the book of Isaiah. And here in chapter 48, verses 17 through 22, you'll see that when you are led by God the Redeemer, spiritual enjoyments are forever yours in Christ, along with the promise that He will take care of you all along life's journey.
2: Thus saith the Lord, thy Redeemer, the Holy One of Israel, I am the Lord thy God, which teacheth thee to profit, which leadeth thee by the way that thou shouldest go. O that thou hadst hearkened to my commandments! Then had thy peace been as a river, and thy righteousness as the waves of the sea. Thy seed also had been as the sand, and the offspring of thy bowels like the gravel thereof. His name should not have been cut off, nor destroyed from before me. Go ye forth of Babylon, flee ye from the Chaldeans, with a voice of singing declare ye, tell this, utter it even to the end of the earth, say ye, the Lord hath redeemed his servant Jacob. And they thirsted not when he led them through the deserts. He caused the waters to flow out of the rock for them. He clave the rock also, and the waters gushed out. There is no peace, saith the Lord, unto the wicked.
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4: The hymn, Lift High the Cross, has an image that's rooted in the Old Testament and also reflected in the book of Revelation. The line goes, all newborn soldiers of the crucified bear on their brows the seal of him who died. On their brows, their foreheads, they have the seal of him who died, the seal of Christ. Now, this image of having a mark or a sign upon your head is rooted in the book of Ezekiel, where Ezekiel sees this messenger who has a writing case, and he goes to the city of Jerusalem, and he puts a mark, literally in Hebrew, a tav or tau, which is the T in Hebrew, which at this time in the stage of the Hebrew alphabet would have been shaped like a T, like a cross, or like an X. That this was the mark placed upon the forehead of those who had not engaged in idolatry and were thus to be marked as those to be spared. Now, this idea of being shielded by a mark goes back to the Passover, when you have the lamb's blood, the Passover lamb's blood, on the doorposts and lintel of the Israelite homes, shielding them from the destroyer. And this image of being marked or shielded by God with some kind of mark or sign, that's reflected in the New Testament book of Revelation, where believers have the seal of God, which is the name of God, on their foreheads. And so we who are Christians, we have the name of God on our foreheads, the seal of him who died, marking us as God's redeemed and protected children.
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John 11, verses 25 and 26. Jesus said to her, "I am the resurrection and the life. The one who believes in me will live, even though they die. And whoever lives by believing in me will never

on Family Radio. So as believers, we often refer to ourselves as followers of Christ, people who walk in the footsteps of Jesus. Now, of course, Jesus is not just someone we follow. I mean, he's more than a role model. Jesus is our Savior. He's our substitute. He's our King. But just as the disciples literally followed Jesus from town to town, learning his teaching, listening to his voice, we are also called to follow wherever Jesus leads us. Following, however, it isn't always easy. Like, for instance, have you ever traveled with a friend in separate cars? You've never been to this place before. And they say, oh, don't worry, I know how to get there. Just follow me. And from the moment you hop in the car, it's like you're playing a game of catch up. You're hoping not to lose sight of them. You're speeding up to make yellow lights. You weave through traffic so another car doesn't get between you. You're constantly thinking, can't let them get too far ahead. You know, sometimes that's what following Jesus feels like. He will lead us down roads that we may not have chosen for ourselves at a pace that we're not always comfortable with. And yeah, there will be days when you're just cruising together with Jesus, the top down, a sunny country road. And then there are times when it feels like he's way up ahead and you can barely see him through the fog. And that's to be expected. But the promise is that even in those dark valley moments, he is still with you and he will never stop leading you. That's the comfort that he gives so that we never lose hope and that we can face any road in any conditions, knowing that he's going to get us to where we're going.

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3: 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Please join with me on Family Radio as we recite the Lord's Prayer together. Our Father, who art in heaven, hallowed be thy name. Thy kingdom come, thy will be done on earth as it is in heaven. Give us this day our daily bread, and forgive us our trespasses, as we forgive those who trespass against us. And lead us not into temptation, but deliver us from evil. For thine is the kingdom, the power, and the glory forever. Amen.

0: 1 John chapter 3, verse 1. See what kind of love the Father has given to us, that we should be called children of God, and so we are.
1: Amazing grace, how sweet the sound.

And thanks again for inviting us in. This is Family Radio, and I'm Jason. Now, living in obedience to God isn't always easy, especially when we face recurring temptations. And it can just feel like a constant battle to purify our thoughts. And sometimes it seems like we're failing more than we're succeeding. Even C.S. Lewis wrestled with this. In a letter to his friend, he wrote about the struggle that he faced with temptation, but also the hope that sustained him. Here's what he said. "I know all about the despair of overcoming chronic temptations. It is not serious, provided that they don't get the upper hand. No amount of falls will really undo us if we keep on picking ourselves up each time. We shall, of course, be very muddy and tattered children by the time we reach home, but the bathrooms are all ready, the towels put out, and the clean clothes are airing in the cupboard. The only fatal thing is to lose one's temper and give it up." And I love what he says right here. "It is when we notice the dirt that God is most present to us. It is the very sign of his presence." I mean, what a comforting image. That despite our failings, God is always ready to receive us. Even when we're all messy and muddied up by our sin, the important thing is that we keep picking ourselves up, we turn back to God in repentance, and we go to him for cleaning. The danger, again, as Lewis said, is to listen to the lies of the enemy that say you are too dirty to come to God now. You know, so just look at you. You're a mess. Go away. God doesn't want to see you right now. That's what we tell ourselves. And Lewis says, no, there is no better place to go when we are dirty than into the presence of God, because he is the only one who can make us clean again. So, you know, every time we stumble, let's keep getting up. Let's keep walking toward God, knowing that he's waiting there with clean clothes and fresh towels to wipe away the mud and wash us clean.

0: Thanks for making Family Radio a part of your Friday. You know, it's been said that prayerlessness short circuits the working of God. Every prayerless day quietly says that I don't really need God today. And it's true, you know, it's easy to fall into trusting substitutes instead of trusting our Savior. We rely on our bank account instead of on God's provision. We depend on our own reasoning and thinking instead of on God's perfect wisdom. We try in every case to take control of our lives instead of placing them into the hands of God. But prayer is really our way of saying, Lord, I need you. I need you right now. It's an expression of our dependence and our faith in Him. So today, let's be people of prayer. Before we trust in ourselves, let's first trust in God who faithfully answers all of our prayers according to His will.
1: Open the Bible with Colin Smith.
2: The Bible tells us that there is one God. Hear, O Israel, the Lord our God, the Lord is one. This one God exists in three persons, and the distinct identities of the Father, Son, and Spirit are clear in the New Testament. The Father sends the Son. The Son prays to the Father. The Spirit glorifies the Son, and the Son sends the Spirit. There is one God, and He exists in three persons, and each person is fully God. The Father is God, the Son is God, and the Spirit is God. But there are not three gods, there is one eternal God. He is Father, Son, and Holy Spirit, and He wants you to know Him.
1: Do you want to know the God of the Bible? Well, then come to openthebible.org.
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4: Is all anxiety sinful? 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
5: 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These moments are always a highlight at our conferences, and we're pleased to be able to share this one with you today. Before we dive in, though, if you stick around to the end of today's episode, you'll have the opportunity to learn how to receive a hardcover copy of Dr. R.C. Sproul's book, Heroes of the Christian Faith. But right now, let's hear from our speakers.
4: First one is looking at the matter of trust and anxiety. Is all anxiety sinful?
6: I'm anxious right now. I think you have to, let me tease this out a little. I mean, there's a sense in which when you're concentrating on something that you, what's the line from Shakespeare?
7: Which play is it, Derek?
6: at the Battle of Agincourt with Henry V, to sinew up the nerves or something. I mean, you have to concentrate. You have to focus. You know, there are lots of things that can go wrong here and so on. Is that anxiety or is that just preparation?
8: You know what they did after Agincourt? They went and sang a psalm, the Non Nobis. That's the best solution to anxiety, is to sing
6: in
8: a psalm. Probably in Latin. He said, well, go sing the Non Nobis. So Psalm 115 for you. Psalm challenged people. It depends a little bit about exactly how you're defining anxiety. I mean, that's not a word that's perfectly clear in its meaning, I think. If it's worry, if it's unbelieving worry, if it's worry depending on me rather than on God, yeah, then that is sinful, it seems to me.
7: You know, Chris, I think it's really helpful to look at Christ's experience. What did he go through in the run-up to Calvary that made him sweat the way he did? He was looking to something that he had no measure by which to contemplate what he was going to experience. I do not know Calvin's commentaries off by heart, but Calvin is brilliant on the emotional life of Christ and fascinatingly takes us right to the edge when he speaks about his fear of death. I can't remember whether he uses the term anxiety, but I think if we keep our eyes fixed on him, we will not make the mistake of thinking that because we react to certain situations in certain ways, we are necessarily sinning because we are reacting that way. Because here's the perfect man appropriately responding to situations that if they didn't cause something like some definition of anxiety, there would be something twisted in his humanity.
4: Pastors are my heroes. I look up to them, and in the work that I get to do through Ligonier, have met so many stateside and around the world, and it's just amazing to see how the Lord provides for his church. But getting to know so many pastors, this next question is also my experience, that pastoring can be a tough and thankless job. How can a church best encourage their pastor?
6: Don't fall asleep when he's preaching. You don't have to do this every week or every month. But I think if a sermon really, really helps you, you should say something. Maybe, and in the South, my experience has been more women than men, but they write you a little note. And I've told my students you should keep a blue file for days when you're feeling blue. You know, anonymous letters you toss, you don't even read them. Toss them. But yesterday, somebody in here slipped me a little piece of paper. I've never met you before in my life, I don't think. And it's going in my blue file. I'm a Celt, so I get days when I'm blue. Sinclair's a Celt, so he gets days when he's blue. It's a Celtic thing. And I dip into the bottom drawer of my desk and I pull one out. And it reminds me that what I'm doing is God's calling, and in his mercy, it has been used to help someone. So you don't have to do that every week or every month, but you should try to be an encourager, a Barnabas. And every church has a couple of Barnabases who know how to cheer you up and encourage you to keep going.
7: They're clapping you before you said
8: anything. Sinclair suggested that you were clapping before I said anything. So when I was young in the Christian Reformed Church, there was...
6: You were young? We need pictures.
4: Back in the 1900s.
8: Actually, mentally, I was always old and tired and grumpy. And being Dutch, I'm not blue, just grumpy. But one of the things I observed was that in regions, the ministers established a sort of informal organization that they called Internos, among ourselves, and that the ministers would gather for a social time, an encouraging time, a sharing time. It was nothing official or ministerial about it. But I've thought of that over the years because I see a lot of young ministers who are lonely. And I'm afraid part of the ethos of American churches is too often ministers feel sort of in competition with one another. And I would encourage ministers to think about trying to cultivate ministerial friends with whom you can share things that it's not always easy to share with members of the congregation. And I certainly agree with everything that Derek said, but I think to have a space where ministers can encourage one another can be very useful, and you've got to work at that. It doesn't just, everybody's so busy. So maybe as a church, you can encourage the minister to have time and take time to spend with other ministers for encouragement.
7: I think we would all say we have survived on the prayers of the saints, and we all have had saints who have said to us, I pray for you every day. And they have no idea how much that single sentence means. And I think the other thing is obviously just the reception of the word. We can be wrong about what's happening when we're preaching, but we tend to know and have a sense of the response. And in a way, that itself is our encouragement. The one kind of negative note I would comment on out of my profound Celtic melancholy is, I have this terrible fear. Now, Derek and I are Presbyterians, so we've limited experience. I have this terrible fear that I think may be true beyond Presbyterianism, that possibly the majority of Presbyterian elders have never thanked their pastor for a single biblical exposition he's ever given. And that isn't a personality matter. Those who receive good things should share good things with those from whom they receive. And I think it really, if we are elders or the equivalent in our churches, I think we really need to take that responsibility seriously to ourselves and model it, because what we model spreads throughout the congregation. And I think that's really a very important part of our ministry as elders. Elders are not there to represent the congregation to the minister and to defend the congregation from the minister. You know, they're there to be fellow laborers with him, and they will expect him to be grateful to them for what they do. And, you know, no matter how shy we are, we should really, if necessary, go really out of our way to give specific encouragement that we have received the ministry of the word, because that feeds the soul of the minister, and he will feed you better and give you more if he knows that the seed of the word is landing in your heart and bearing that kind of fruit. Maybe that's just Presbyterianism.
8: Well, I want to share that about 3 weeks ago, a lady came up to me after church. We've been in the same church for decades together. We know each other, but not super well. And she handed me a little piece of needlepoint with a text in it that I had preached, I think, years before. And she said, that meant so much to me. I hate weepy old men. But it was a profound experience for me that she, for a long time, had remembered a sermon and remembered a text and been helped by it. And what an encouragement it was to me.
7: We should get Ligonier also to publish a volume of the drawings of us that children have done.
4: Question about the sacraments. How should you discern whether to partake in the Lord's Supper if you are continually falling into the same sin, but also continually repenting?
6: The supper is for sinners. It's not for sinners who have advanced to a certain degree of sanctification. That's deadly. I think sometimes in fencing the table, and in our tradition, we read the one passage from Corinthians, the only passage in the New Testament that mentions the Lord's Supper in its administration, apart from the upper room. And it's in a context of a church that is so dysfunctional that we wouldn't recognize it. I don't think I've ever been in a church like Corinth. And I think that sometimes the fencing is done so harshly that it seems as though the aim of it is to make people fearful to take the Lord's Supper. And I think the reverse should be the case. And I want Sinclair to speak to this because I've heard you on this before and you can put this better than I can. But it's for sinners. So take it. This sin that you're wrestling with, and you may be wrestling with it to the end of your days. There are besetting sins with all kinds of names. But if I have to completely destroy that sin before I can come to the table, I'm never going to come to the table. Sinclair, come on.
7: I think in some of our traditions, we separate the supper from the word too much. You know, Robert Bruce, the great Scottish pastor, said, we don't get anything different in the supper from what we get in the word. So there's nothing magical in the elements. And so we've always got to take what we're doing in the supper back to the word, not just, do I think I'm repenting, but am I repenting according to the word? And if I'm resistant to the word, then actually I'm going to be resistant to the message of the supper. But as Bruce says, the purpose of the supper is not to give you a better word than in the scriptures or a better Christ than in the scriptures, but to help you to get that Christ better. That's what it's there for. But if we isolate it, abstract it from the teaching of Scripture and its calling to us to repent, then we're lying to the Lord and we're lying to ourselves by saying in this, I seek communion with Christ when I'm actually resisting Him. But it's there as much to help us to repent. And I think that's a key thing. It's there to help us to get a better grip of Christ. And if that's what we want, this is what He gives us.
8: In the Dutch Reformed churches, and don't laugh now, this is serious. In the Dutch Reformed churches at communion, there's a form that is read, which has the words of institution, quotes 1 Corinthians, issues the warning. But then in the middle of that form, there's a turn that says, this is not to discourage the weak from coming to the table, and develops the thought of what are the real qualifications for coming to the table in terms of faith and repentance. And I would say getting one of those forms and reading it and reflecting on it might really help you before you come to the table to evaluate where you are spiritually. And those forms then say as well, if you're really in doubt, talk to your minister or elders to help you think through this as well. So that can be helpful.
4: Question about singleness. What encouragement do you have for men and women over 35 and what feels like perpetual singleness?
8: Getting one of those forms and reading it and reflecting on it might really help you before you come to the table to evaluate where you are spiritually. And those forms then say as well, if you're really in doubt, talk to your minister or elders to help you think through this as well. So that can be helpful.
4: Question.

0: spouse. You're looking at me, right?
1: No. Okay.
0: You know, I'm not single, right?
1: Yeah, I'm sort of surprised you're not single. He has the most wonderful wife. It's just amazing.
0: She is a saint. It's true. And as both of our kids are now going to be in school away from us, I am praying that my wife continues to be gracious to me, because I'm not the easiest person. To get back to the question, I think, which is an important one, because we do have a lot of folks who delay getting married intentionally or otherwise. And I realize that perhaps I'm not the best person to be able to indicate and speak on this topic at all, but I do have a couple siblings who are of that stage in life where they're older but remain single, not because they're opposed to marriage, just the Lord didn't bring the right person into their lives. And this is where I think, and many of the literature as well as others have pointed out, that the Lord's calling in people's lives, including their marriage or non-marriage, is as He intended. I recognize that this is going to sound hollow for someone who's coming at it from a marriage perspective. But at the same time, singleness is not a deficiency. It's the Lord's special calling in that stage of life until the Lord decides that there is someone in your life with whom you should walk the journey together. Here, there is a stage and freedom and chapter in life where you have a unique calling and participation in the life of the church that allows you to be able to serve them well. I don't want to spin difficult things into easy things by any means, and I recognize the pressure both from family and society for us to seek a spouse in that way. But the Lord knows the timing, and Lord knows who. And it's this unique period and time in which unhindered, not as a negative thing about family and children, but they take up a lot of time. And unhindered by some of the responsibilities that are part of married life and with parenting, that you're able to devote into an extended family into which you have been placed. I think they're uniquely placed and uniquely free to be able to serve our spiritual family in ways that perhaps many in different stages of life cannot. And so this is where, without understanding how some of these circumstances work, and certainly trusting that the Lord in His providential leading does allow at different stages for various individuals to find the partner in life that the Lord is pleased with. But don't think of this as necessarily a negative, a lack, or something problematic, but think of this as the Lord's unique providence for you in terms of your ability to serve the family that goes beyond the walls of our house.
2: Last question. How can we rightfully long for our eternal home and still maintain a proper attitude toward this life?
1: Well, I think the Apostle Paul really illustrates that for us, doesn't he? That he knows that his eternal home is better. He knows to be closer to Christ in glory is better. But he also knows that as long as the Lord leaves him here, his calling is here to serve the Lord here. So we need to have that faith that better days are coming, that glory is coming. But we also have to trust, as Joel was talking about, in all circumstances of life, God's providence and God's calling to us in this life. As we were getting ready to come over here, Sinclair and I were talking about some of these things, and it brought to my mind a statement I read in one of Calvin's letters that has always stayed with me, where Calvin said, we should live as birds on a branch. Now, what's the character of birds on the branch? They sit there so still, so stable, so apparently almost connected to the branch, and yet can fly away in a moment. And that's what Calvin has in his mind. We're here. We need to be stable here. We need to be committed here. But we need to be free of here in a certain sense so that we're ready whenever it's the Lord's timing to go and

0: be with him. And that's what we have to try to cultivate, that balance we have to try to cultivate.
1: Scripture seems to kind of point us toward being homesick. I think most of us know what homesickness feels like. Many of you are staying in a hotel room, my guess is. I don't know how many of you walked into your hotel room and said, you know what, I think I need to change this around a little bit. An accent wall here, new furniture's here, lighting corner here so I can read better, said no one who came to this conference and stayed at a hotel, my guess is. And I think there is this concept of sojourning, that though we get to enjoy the blessings of what we have, that we know that home is better by far. And the focus as well as our heart has to be there. It's almost like camping, where every day that goes by in the designated days of camping, you are longing for home, a better bed, better kitchen, as well as heating and everything else that is there. And I think Scripture doesn't say, don't enjoy what the Lord has blessed us with. We get to enjoy the privileges as well as the blessings that we have on this side of glory. Yet our minds and our hearts have to be longing. And that longing, when it settles here on this side of glory, I think that's when we lose sight of what the Lord intended. It was always meant to be homesick because we know that there is a place prepared for us and we are to take things lightly and hold things lightly and to always long for that home that we're to head toward. That homesickness is, I think, something that all of us can cultivate as we seek the Lord's teaching in the Word.
2: I think one of the things Paul wanted to teach was what we might call the grace of detachment, that we, everything we have, we hold as though we didn't have them. And I think I've felt that the only way to advance in detachment is your attachment to Christ now. And the greater your sense of who He is now and your attachment to Him detaches you from the super glue of this world and prepares you for the world to come when we'll see Him and thankfully be made more like Him than we are just now.
0: So Philippians 3:12, not that I have already obtained this or am already perfect, but I press on to make it my own because Christ Jesus has made me His own. Brothers, I do not consider that I have made it my own, but one thing I do, forgetting what lies behind and straining forward to what lies ahead, I press on toward the goal for the prize of the upward call of God in Christ Jesus. So He's here. But He's pressing on.
3: That was Dr. Derek Thomas. He, along with Drs. Sinclair Ferguson, W. Robert Godfrey, and Reverend Joel Kim, were answering some of the questions that came from those attending our 2026 Ligonier National Conference. 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And if you'd like to hear an extended version of this Q&A session, you can find it along with all the other sessions from our conference for free on the Ligonier YouTube channel. 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

Philippians chapter 1, verse 18. What then? Only that in every way, whether in pretense or in truth, Christ is proclaimed, and in that I rejoice. To live is Christ. Yes, and I will rejoice.

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1: You're tuned in to Bible Q&A with John MacArthur, author of the MacArthur New Testament Commentary Series. This is Denny Nugent here with John, and a question from 1 Corinthians 7, where Paul says, the unmarried man or woman is, quote, concerned about the things of the Lord, how he may please the Lord. But one who is married is concerned about the things of the world, how he may please his wife. Now, John, it seems Paul is saying that staying single is somehow better for you spiritually. Could that be the case?
2: Yeah, I think, Denny, that Paul is saying staying single is better for you spiritually if you have the gift. Yeah, the New Testament even talks about it. Talks about a gift from God. You don't want to stay single if you're not designed for singleness. That's a formula for disaster. You know, one of the great tragedies in our culture goes all the way back to the 12th century when the Roman Catholic Church instituted celibacy in the priesthood. Is the horrific realities of what happens in the lives of men with imposed celibacy and singleness. And we all know that all the way down to the modern era, the horrors of pedophilia and things like that that go on in that situation. That's an extreme illustration, but simply to say, being single just for spiritual reasons is going to put you in a very, very difficult situation if you've been designed to be married. Being single is the ideal situation if you have the gift. If you don't need to be married and you can give your life in service to the Lord. No, it's not saying you don't need to be married and you can play the field and live your own life and have nobody telling you what to do. That's not the idea. It's singleness for the purpose of the gospel. That's a valid singleness.
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4: Hear the Word. Reading from Romans 15, verses 5 through 7. Now the God of patience and consolation grant you to be like-minded one toward another according to Christ Jesus, that ye may be with one mind and one mouth glorify God, even the Father of our Lord Jesus Christ. Wherefore receive ye one another as Christ also received us to the glory of God. Reading from Romans 15 verses 5 through 7.
5: 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No catch, no fine print, it's yours. Can you imagine the joy, the relief? How would your life change? Well, now imagine that letter never reaches you. The gift is still yours, but you don't know it exists. That's a picture of millions of people who have never heard the gospel. The greatest gift God has ever given isn't wealth that fades away. It's the forgiveness of sins, eternal life through Jesus Christ, and as Ephesians 1 reminds us, every spiritual blessing in the heavenly places in Christ. 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

0: Does the thought of telling someone else about Jesus intimidate you? You think, I don't have a theology degree. I don't have a strategic plan. Well, today on Truth for Life, we'll see how one simple request opens a door for an amazing gospel opportunity. Alistair Begg is teaching from John chapter 4.
1: First of all, in fact, I have 3 points. Number one, the encounter. Number two, the impact. And number three, a lesson or two. First of all, the encounter. The encounter between Jesus and this lady. Close your eyes, waggle your head twice, and then listen up. It started out for me the way most days do, just a routine trip to the well. I always go there by myself, not because I want to, but because I have to. I go in the middle of the day when it's hot and sticky and lonely. So you'd understand when I say that I was caught off guard, even by the presence of someone else there, and even more so when the individual proved to be a man, and then when he spoke to me. But he aroused my curiosity because he created the sensation that I was the one in need of the water, although he was the one who was asking for a drink of water. He just pointed to the well and he said, everyone who drinks this water will be thirsty again, but whoever drinks the water I give him will never thirst again. Well, I said, sign me up for that. I like that program because I don't want to have to keep coming back to this well to draw water. And it was then, and right out of the blue, that he says to me, go call your husband and come back. Well, my first reaction was, which husband does he want me to call? But all I could get out was, I have no husband. Well, you know, he didn't try and probe. He didn't try and wring any of the details out of me, any of the messy bits and pieces of my past. In fact, it quickly became clear that he knew it all, that he could see right into me. And I immediately said to him, I can see that you must be a prophet. And indeed, I started with a question about where you would go if you were worshiping God. Should you go where the Samaritans usually go? Or you should go where the Jews go? Is it Gerizim or is it Jerusalem? And he quickly set all that aside. He said that really that wasn't the issue. In fact, the story was that God was seeking us. Well, I said to him, let's just fold this up now. Why don't we wait until the Christ, the Messiah, comes? He'll explain everything. And it was then, without so much batting an eyelid, that he looked at me and he said, that's me, the one speaking to you. I'm the Messiah. Speaking to me? A no-named Samaritan woman? At this point, my life, a broken series of failed beginnings and shattered hopes, speaking to me, the Messiah meeting me, knowing me. Well, just then all his friends came back, blustering in around the well and asking who had the turkey on rye and all of that kind of stuff. And I realized it was over, so I left my water pot. I left it right back there at the well, and I came back here as fast as I could, and I've come back right here to you, to my friends, and to my community. I've come right back to my town here, and I want to say to you, could this be the Messiah? Why don't you come out? Let you come out and meet him. You come and meet this man. He told me everything I ever did. That's the encounter. Now we go to the impact. Back into the words of John, as he recounts it for us. When you consider this woman's history of relationships, for her to reappear in the town shouting, come see a man, is ironic, isn't it? After all, that was the thing she was notorious for in the town. You know? What's she saying today? Well, I just heard her coming through the market. She's going through the market saying, I want you to come and meet a man. Oh, goodness. She's had five husbands. She's got a live-in lover, and she wants us to meet a man. What is this? The seventh man, shouted somebody. She's on number seven now. Well, there was a sense in which he was on number seven. But this man was like no other man. This man was someone entirely different. And the impact of the encounter with the man is clearly seen as you look at your text. Verse 28, she issues the invitation. Come see a man who told me everything I ever did. Do you think this might be the Messiah? Verse 30, they came out of the town and made their way towards him. That, you know, when you just read that routinely, you say, oh yeah, okay, so she said, what about this? And everybody started leaving the town. That's remarkable, isn't it? I mean, why would you even listen to her in the first place? What street cred does she have to have people put down their task for the day and to start walking out of the town? Makes you think of hymns like, I know not how the Spirit moves, convincing men of sin, revealing Jesus through the Word, creating faith in Him. You know, when we've dreamt up all of our most strategic plans for evangelism, and when we've conceived of all that needs to be done necessarily, God just comes in and picks up a no-name lady at a well and says, look at this for evangelism. And they all came out of the town, verse 30. And in verse 39, we're told that many of the Samaritans from the town believed in Jesus because of the woman's testimony. And then in verse 41, look at the impact. And because of his words, many more became believers. That is, as a result of Jesus now spending time in the town with the people as per their invitation. And then the grand finale in relationship to impact in verse 42. They said to the woman, we no longer believe just because of what you said. Now we've heard for ourselves and we know that this man really is, notice the phrase, the Savior of the world. This is evangelism. It is not evangelism. It is not the gospel to tell people that there are benefits that attach if they will believe the gospel. It is not the gospel to tell people that there are great tragedies that await them if they reject the gospel. The gospel is to tell people who Jesus is, why he came, what he did, why it matters, and that he is the self-proclaimed Savior of the world. I see people fishing here all the time. As I go home every day, there's a little group there. They might as well be eating donuts for all they're catching. I'm assuming, in fact, I roll the window down every day and say, would you like me to get you some donuts while you're sitting there taking the sun? Because the poles don't move. There's nothing happening. I don't know. I don't really know why they go there. I said, do you catch any? No. How about yesterday? No. Well, what's happening? Well, we influenced a few, you know? Well, so what? Who gives a rip about you influencing a few? Have you led anybody to Jesus? Have you taken the opportunity to encounter somebody with the claims of Christ? Oh, no, no, no, but I influenced a few. I told them about the importance of family life as a Christian. Well, the Hindus know a lot about family life as a Hindu. And I told them a lot about the importance of premarital morality. Well, very good. And so do the Islamic friends in my community, and many of them are doing a lot better with that than the average Christian youth group in the local church. So you see, when we've done all of those things, we still haven't done what the woman did. She says, I want you to come and meet a man. Jesus, the personal evangelist, produces personal evangelists. Those who in the everyday run-of-the-mill events of life, whether as a biochemist or as a bank teller or as a mum or as a carpenter or whatever we might be, are simply living out the gospel in a way that might cause people to ask a reason for the hope that we have. Hence the impact. And I can only imagine that the 2 days that Jesus spent in this town as a result of the opportunity opened up for him by this woman were days in which he explained to the people all that the prophets had said, in much the same way as he did, as we discover in Luke chapter 24. I wonder, did he turn to Isaiah and let these dear people know that the prophets voiced the word of God when he said, Isaiah 45, 22, "Turn to me and be saved, all you ends of the earth, for I am God and there is no other." And when he said, and what do you think he meant by that? And they said, well, we're not entirely sure. Well, then he led them through to the fulfillment. The time is now fulfilled, he said. And he began to proclaim the kingdom of God. In other words, all that God has purposed to do finds its expression now in this Galilean carpenter Jesus as he makes his way towards the cross. It is, loved ones, the message that we are called to take across the street and around the world. Namely, that Jesus is the only Savior because Jesus is the only one qualified to save. And one day, at the name of Jesus, every knee will bow and every tongue confess that Jesus Christ is Lord to the glory of God the Father. While the encounter is there, the impact, at least we get a start on it. What shall we say then in terms of lessons learned? Well, it is in light of this that Jesus takes his disciples and uses it characteristically as a teaching moment. My food, he says, verse 34, is to do the will of him who sent me and to finish his work. You can imagine them saying to each other, I wonder what he means, finish his work. I wonder when his work will be finished. I'm going to finish the Father's work. But for now, he says, I don't want you going around saying, you know, in 4 months, I think we could have a pretty good harvest. In other words, the gestation period for planting and reaping falls within that kind of time cycle. He says we understand that in the physical realm, but I want to tell you, if you open your eyes and look at the fields, you'll find they're ripe for harvest. And I've always been intrigued by the idea that, and of course this is conjecture, but the idea that since this is taking place in the context of the woman having gone into the town and calling the people out of the town, that the people coming out of the town, the men dressed in white with their normal headgear on, with the golden band off and around holding it in place, as he says this to his disciples, he may actually be pointing to the great mass exodus that is coming out of the town. And in the distance, the bobbing heads of the people may actually look like grain bobbing in the breeze. And he says, if you'll look right now, you will see. It's ripe for harvest. Look at these people. Look at all those lonely people. Where do they all come from? Look at all those lonely people. Where do they all belong? Do you remember God said of his people, my people have forsaken me, the spring of living water, and they have dug out their own cisterns, broken cisterns, which can hold no water. They have forsaken me, the spring of living water. That's bad enough. But now they've determined to create their own power source. Now they've determined that there is water from another source that may quench their thirsts. And if his own people were doing it, those who knew nothing of him were doing it. And surely it is the story of our generation. To look out on the lives of those longing for love, longing for freedom, and digging out pathetic little watering holes that will dry up faster than they can dig them, and covering their eyes and putting their fingers in their ears to disregard the message of one who provides living water whereby you will never thirst again. Gobbling up silly books on the New York Times bestsellers list. Fascinated by the cries of the atheists like Dawkins and Hitchens. Swallowing up New Age mantras that are frankly ridiculous at their core. Hastening to believe not nothing, but to believe everything, while rejecting any notion that in this Jesus that this lady met, there is that spring of living water that will quench the thirst of their souls. Our friends and neighbors are there to be met, there to be loved, there to be spoken to, there to be intrigued. Our congregations need to be marked in their pulpits and in their pews by a sense, if you like, as my friend Tim Keller puts it, a sense of gentle irony, not a sense of bombastic privilege. If you go to certain churches, you will find that from the pulpit, the person speaks as if there is no possibility of there being unbelievers present. So they speak of unbelievers as if they are somehow a breed that are out there. And of course, legitimately in many cases, because an unbeliever hasn't darkened the door of the place for 100 years, it would seem. And so if you do bring an unbeliever, you immediately feel uncomfortable because they're spoken about in the third person as an it, or a something, or a whatever. And the way in which the story comes across sounds presumptuous, may sound bombastic. It doesn't have anything of the gentle, sensitive, initiative-taking Jesus flavor to it. That begins with, excuse me, but do you think you could give me a drink of water out of this well, please? Do you know what a great line it is, both in business and in interpersonal relationships, to begin? Could you help me with something? Now, I'm not going to tell salesmen how to sell, but I've discovered that in the vast majority of places, it is a non-threatening way to begin anything. May I ask you for your help? Could I have a drink of water? Well, of course you may. Now we've made a contact. Now we have an opportunity to go forward. This is different from walking around with a Thompson Chain reference Bible and giving people a good over the back of the head with 7 of your favorite verses. Or suggesting to them that there are all these books that they, if they were a sensible person, they would want immediately to read. Of course they wouldn't want them to read. Do you not realize that the unconverted are unaware of the fact of their blindness until God, by His grace, shows them that they're blind? They're not sitting there going, I'm a blind man, I'm a blind woman, could you please help me? No, they're saying, I see everything perfectly. I'm not a loony like you. I'm not a loony Christian like you that's got this weird take on the world. I can see it perfectly. I can see clearly now. The rain has gone. And so we have to say, Lord, help my son to see that he can't see. And then when he sees that he can't see, then we'll go from there. And the lesson is clear too, isn't it? And with this we must finish. In nature, it's unusual to reap where you haven't sown. Driving up here along 90, all kinds of crops along the way. The farmer sows and it's his field and he goes out to reap. He doesn't expect to come along the road and find a combine harvester working his way through his fields. Hey, I sowed that. What are you doing reaping that? That makes perfect sense. But Jesus says in the spiritual realm, it's actually usual that one reaps where another has sown. And I'm not sure just exactly what he has in mind when he says others have done the hard work and you've entered into the fruits of their labors. Is that the work of the prophets before them? I'm not sure. But when he makes the point, it's clear. Let the sower not complain. and let the reaper remain humble. It's all links in a chain. One can plant, another can water, but only God can make things grow. I wonder what happened to this lady. I'm sure you do too, if you have an inquisitive mind. Now, we don't need to know, because if we needed to know, it would be in the Bible, and there's nothing we need to know that's left out, and there's nothing in that we don't need. But I still wonder what happened to her. I wonder, did she show up in Jerusalem on the day the sun turned dark? I wonder, did she stand with other women, brave women, around the cross? I wonder, did she look up and hear the man on the middle cross cry out, "It is finished"? And then I wonder, did she say, "Oh, I get it now. I get it now. He knew everything I'd ever done. And yet his blood has canceled everyone. Oh, Lord, such grace to qualify me as your own." Jesus, the humble servant, the compassionate shepherd, the personal evangelist.
0: 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Now, recently, we've heard from some of our faithful Truth Partners who have sadly had to step away from supporting the ministry. 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And I know they would be grateful if you could keep them in your prayers. 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Now here's Alistair to close.
1: And now, gracious God, we pray that all that is of yourself you will seal in our hearts and minds, that you will draw those who don't believe to see their need of you. And we pray that your compassion and kindness may lead them to repentance. We ask your forgiveness when we are more preoccupied with our sandwiches and our fellowship than we are with those who have yet never heard of Jesus. We don't say that to ourselves so that we can luxuriate in a guilt trip, but in order that it might be a stimulus to us. Hear the silent cries of our hearts and let our prayers come unto you. For Jesus' sake we ask it. Amen.
0: 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And on behalf of Alistair and all of us at Truth For Life, I want to wish our listeners in the U.S. a blessed time of celebration and remembrance on this Independence Day weekend. And join us Monday when we'll consider Jesus, the suffering servant. 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
5: All men everywhere are at all times in a covenant relationship with God. To be sure, that relationship may be one that is negative. We may simply live out the liabilities of that contract. Now, as a Christian, I am a member of a covenant group, a covenant community, which we call the church. Every member of the Christian church participates in the new covenant, just as every member in the household of Israel in the Old Testament participated in what we call the Old Covenant. So Jew and Christian alike are covenant people. But what about the rest of the world? What about all of those millions of people on this planet, this day, who are not members of the Christian church, who are not members of the Jewish community? Are they in a covenant relationship with God? Well, the answer to that question, I think, is obvious from our study of Scripture. The answer is yes. All men everywhere are at all times participants in a covenant relationship with God. You say, but wait a minute, R.C., they never joined the Christian church. They never joined the Jewish commonwealth. How can you say that? Well, I say it for this reason, that God didn't make his first covenant with Abraham or with Moses, nor is the first covenant in history the one that Jesus made with his disciples in the upper room. The first covenant that God made with mankind was made with Adam. And it is that covenant with Adam in which Adam represents the whole human race. In that covenant, the covenant of creation, God entered into a contractual relationship with man, not as Christian or man, not as Jew, but as man qua man. And so that every descendant of Adam belongs by nature to the covenant of creation. So that the conclusion is irresistible. All human beings to this day exist in a covenant relationship with their Creator. To be sure, that relationship may be one that is negative. We may simply live out the liabilities of that contract, but we cannot escape the covenant itself. We can deny it, we can violate it, we can repudiate it, we can be hostile towards it, but we cannot undo it. And so those laws that God gives to man in creation are binding upon men, whether or not they are religious, whether or not they are members of the household of Israel or of the Christian family. There is a certain corpus, a certain body of moral legislation, of law, that God gives to all men. And it is that body of law that we're concerned about under the rubric of creation covenant.
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1: This is John MacArthur welcoming you to Portraits of Grace. A few years ago, Grace to You heard from a teenage listener in the Midwest who was exhibiting the right attitude in the face of a terminal illness. That Christian young woman, who by now is with the Lord, accepted her condition with grace and optimism. She wrote, "I love the Lord very much. I feel He is using my condition to work in different people's lives. Please pray with me that He would continue to use me no matter what the outcome." Well, her sentiments were right. In fact, they were right in step with the scriptures where the Apostle Paul wrote, "For to me to live is Christ, and to die is gain." What is it that enabled Paul and that young woman to rejoice so? Simply their complete confidence in God. As a portrait of grace, you can count on your obedience to Scripture to give you the same confidence.
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4: All right, thank you very much. And hello again, my dear radio friend. How in the world are you? You know, when I give that little corny greeting, which has now, I guess, become kind of a trademark, people expect me to use it even when I'm speaking in churches and other meetings. How in the world are you? Well, they like that. But you know, when I use that greeting, I have in my mind photographs of many of you on the wall of memory, dear, dear people who have become part of my own life and experience. And so you may be sure that I'm thinking of you when I say, how in the world are you? You don't get much inspiration talking into a piece of hardware, the microphone. But oh, what an impact it makes when I think of those precious folk now by the hundreds and maybe up into the thousands that I've met during many years of ministry. And I do care how you are. Bless your heart. I hope it's a good day for you. Or if you're just finishing the day, as many of you are, I hope you'll have a restful night. And if you fall asleep while I'm talking, don't worry. I've spoken in many people's sleep. Go right ahead. God bless you. Thanks for being there. We talked about honor the king and then servants. If you're a domestic in the house, is the word that Peter uses here, oiketai. If you're a domestic in the house, if you're a servant, and we broadened the expression to mean employees in our days because we don't have slaves as such, do we? Employees, be subject to your boss with all fear, and that's the idea of respect and awe. Not only to the good and gentle boss, but also to the froward boss. That word froward means impossible. Cranky, crabby, critical, can't be satisfied, everything's always wrong. Why didn't you do it better, and why don't you do more? That's froward, all right? Are you working for that kind of a person, perhaps? They do exist in this world. I've seen and had experiences with some of them. There are people whom you absolutely cannot please, it would seem. And you think to yourself, there must be an easier way to die. Let me get out of here. Well, it may be that God in His wisdom will give you another position somewhere. Pray about your job. God has ways of doing things. It may also be that God wants you to be where you are as a witness to His grace. Had you thought of that? Commit thy work unto the Lord, and thy thoughts shall be established, the Bible says. And I've often told people who were upset with their jobs, pray about your job, and God will change your attitudes and your feelings toward it. I've had letters back from people who did that very thing and found out that the changed attitude was reflected in a changed relationship with the boss whom they had despised. So pray about your job, and you'll find that God is changing your own thoughts and attitudes Godward, even under the pressures of a froward, impossible boss. Be subject to your masters, not only the good and gentle, but also to the froward, for this is thankworthy. I'll stop here just long enough to remind myself of what a doctor said to me many years ago when I was still pastoring in Philadelphia. That would be back in the 1930s, the late 1930s. And I was visiting a patient in a mental hospital near Philadelphia. And I was talking with the physician in charge. He had a moment, and he sat down. He felt like chatting with somebody, and so we talked for a moment. And I said, would you say that there's any one overriding cause why many of your patients are here? Well, he said, for one thing, a lot of folk go through life expecting to be appreciated, and they aren't. And he said, that has contributed to their condition as they arrive here. Nobody seems to appreciate them. And he said the other reason that crops up is that they try to be true to two sets of ideals at once. And he spoke of the patient that I had been visiting. He said, that's what's wrong with your young man there. He just tried to be true to two sets of ideals at once, and it wouldn't work, and his mind got sick with the pressure of it. That's what he said. I'm not a physician, and I can't verify whether or not he was correct, although I suspect he was. But you aren't going to get thanked by people. This is what this all grew out of, thankworthy. You're not going to get thanked by people every time you think you should be. And if you go through life reaching for appreciation, you will have an underlying malaise and a sense of nobody really appreciates how hard I work feeling that certainly won't contribute either to your happiness or to the glory of God. Have you ever had anybody say, I hope you appreciate that I did this for you? How did that make you feel? You felt in yourself, I wish you hadn't bothered. Isn't it true? If you go through life constantly reaching for appreciation, not only will you be disappointed, but it will produce a negative effect in your own personality, which telegraphs itself, unfortunately, to other people in societal relationships. So watch out for that, shall we? This is thankworthy, he said. If a man for conscience toward God endure grief, suffering wrongfully, because I serve God, I'm not going to explode. Because I'm serving God, I'm going to let him handle this situation. I'm not going to go back and try to correct people. Now, I've lived long enough and been in positions of responsibility long enough to be the recipient of backhanded criticisms from people for whatever reason. And always when I hear something, particularly that might blame me for something that happened years ago, you know, that my tendency is I'll call that guy up and straighten him out. You know, that's the first impulse. Well, then if I have the sense to pray about it, the gentle spirit of God reminds me and says, don't do that. You don't have to do that. Vengeance is mine, I will repay, saith the Lord. Let God straighten it out. And so in times when I've had the good sense to pray about some of these things that ruffled me, and God has kept my mouth shut, hallelujah, and the time went on, and lo and behold, things straightened themselves out. And the criticism which I thought was unjust gets reversed, and the truth comes out. That's happened more than once. It took 20 years in one case. But God works. Give him time. Give God time with people and your relationships with them. This is thankworthy. If a man for conscience toward God See, you're dealing with God, not with other people or with your feelings. What other people say and do and how I feel about it has to be secondary to the fact that I belong to God. We are His witnesses, said Peter, even under the threat of death there in that story you'll find in Acts chapter 4. We are His witnesses. We belong to Him. Whether it be right in the sight of God to hearken unto you more than unto God, you have to be the judge of that. We can't but speak the things we've seen and heard. We belong to God. That was Peter. And so he's reflecting that here now. Incidentally, what a change from Peter, the blusterer and the blowhard and the blurter, huh? Peter answered and said, you find that through the gospel records. Nobody ever asked him anything, but he answered and said, always speaking up. Well, he'd learned his lesson, evidently, and the gentle Spirit of God had worked in his heart since Pentecost. And so he said, this is thankworthy. You're dealing with God. Even though you're under pressure, even though you're criticized, even though you're suffering, he says, wrongfully. I don't deserve this. No? All right, let's agree, you don't. So what? You're working for God. Does he know about it? Yes. Is he forgotten about you? No. Is he going to work in the future to straighten things out? Yes. If you stay sweet under pressure, God changes people around you. You want to remember that, beloved? If you stay sweet under pressure, God changes people around you. Dick Hillis, a good friend of mine through the years, told this story in my hearing about a time when he was traveling up in the mountains of what they then called Formosa. It's now, of course, Taiwan. And he didn't know he was adept, of course, in Mandarin, spoke it as though he had been born in China, very fine linguist. But he didn't know the mountain dialects. And he wanted to evangelize up in the mountains, out in the back country. So it was that he found someone who knew the mountain dialect and also knew Mandarin. And he engaged this man as his interpreter. He said he did so with a good deal of trepidation because he wasn't at all sure that the man was a Christian. But he wanted to get the message out, and so he hired him to go along with him and interpret his message. Well, they went from place to place and enjoyed a degree of success. Many times they had very rough accommodations or no accommodations at all, but still they kept on day after day preaching the gospel in the different villages and to the farmers in the countryside up in the mountains. One day this man, concerning whom our brother Hillis had had great doubt about his Christianity, this man said to Dr. Hillis, I am now a Christian. My God is your God. My Savior is your Savior. Oh, he was delighted. He said, oh, that's wonderful. When did this occur? He said, do you remember a while back when we got to such and such a village? It was just at nightfall and we had no place to stay. Yes, he said, I remember. Well, he said, you remember we went from one place to another? And finally, we found a farmer who said, you can sleep in our barn. Yes, he said, I remember. You remember it got cold during the night? Oh, yeah, he said, I remember. Do you remember we had just one blanket between us? Your blanket? Yes, Dick Hillis said, I remember. My blanket was the only thing we had. He said, do you remember that when we woke up, I had the blanket and you were shivering with cold? And Hillis laughed. He said, yes, I remember. He said, that's when I became a Christian. Why was that? He said, because I had your blanket and you were frozen and you didn't even get mad. Patient under pressure. The little pressures of everyday life. The things that irritate and nick you. The little abrasions of interpersonal relationships. Patience. This is thankworthy. God is going to thank you someday for being patient under pressure because you love Him. Dear Father, today make us patient under pressure, Help us to honor the God whom we love, so that someday, when we see you, you'll be able to say thank you. In your life, the things that irritate and nick you, the little abrasions of interpersonal relationships, patience. This is thankworthy. God is going to thank you someday for being patient under pressure because you love him. Dear Father, today make us patient under pressure.

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4: Well, life in this fallen world is complex. We live with insecurities and anxieties and with questions, unanswered questions about our relationships, marriage, parenting, ministry, and of course, questions about God Himself and His ways. Well, today we set out to try and answer one of your questions on Ask Pastor John, a weekday feature. Me questions, I find the best ones and put them to longtime pastor and author John Piper. And together we open our Bibles for answers. I'm your host, Tony Ranke, with today's question. Today we have an important missions question from a listener named Zach. Hello, Pastor John. A friend and I have been reading your book, Let the Nations Be Glad. It has been a blessing to both of us as we each pursue our roles in missions. So thank you for that book. I've been wondering if Christians will have to reach every unreached people group, or at least every unengaged unreached people group, before Jesus returns. It seems to me that the disciples lived as though they believed Jesus would return any day, and the Bible certainly speaks of Jesus coming at any moment. Also, looking at Revelation 14:6, I wonder if that passage is saying that if Jesus returns before we as Christians have accomplished the task to reach all the unreached, the angel will take care of the rest, so to speak. Pastor John, what do you think?
5: Let me preface what I'm going to say with the statement that I am so willing to be corrected on this. And I'll say more about that maybe as we go along. So please don't hear me having the level of forcefulness in this as I might with other teachings that I find to be clearer. But I do have convictions, and I'll tell you what they are. The way I would express my understanding of the Bible is that Jesus clearly commanded us to make disciples of all the peoples, tribes, languages of the world. Matthew 28:19, Revelation 5:9. He gave us His Holy Spirit and power to that end, Acts 1:8. He promised to be with us to the end of the age for that purpose, Matthew 28:20. And He said that the end would come, that is, He would come, when this task of witnessing to all the nations is complete. Yes, I did say that in the book. I'm saying it now. I don't want to claim that I can define precisely the work of world evangelization so down to the detail that I will know the day and the hour when it is complete. I'm not even close. So there is significant ambiguity. Hear me. There's significant ambiguity. It may sound like, oh, when the nations are reached, He's coming. Well, the nations being reached is not defined in the Bible with any clarity. So there's ambiguity in saying the end will come when the work is complete, though I'm saying that. One of the main passages in the Bible for believing this is Matthew 24:14. This gospel of the kingdom will be proclaimed throughout the whole world as a testimony to all nations, and then the end will come. So the main sentence in Zach's question that I need to respond to is this. He says, it seems to me that the disciples lived as though they believed Jesus would return at any day, and the Bible certainly speaks, he says, of Jesus coming at any moment. Now, I disagree with both of those statements, as widely accepted as they are. I think the apostles and Jesus both taught and lived as though they expected a significant delay in Jesus' coming, not as though He might come at any moment. And I don't think the Bible speaks clearly of Jesus coming at any moment. Now, whole books have been written to argue both sides.

0: sides of this issue, and I've got less than 10 minutes now. let it be said loud and clear that disagreements about the timing of the coming of the Lord, and may it be soon, not the fact of it, but the timing of it, are not the kind of disagreements that separate me from fellowship with other Christians. So let me just give a few biblical pointers, I'm going to call it that, pointers for why I think the way I do. Jesus said in Matthew 24, 5 through 8, about the time after he would leave the earth, this: many will come in my name, saying, I am the Christ, and they will lead many astray. And you will hear of wars and rumors of wars. See that you are not alarmed, for this must take place, but the end is not yet. For nation will rise against nation, and kingdom against kingdom, and there will be famines and earthquakes in various places. All these are but the beginning of the birth pains. Now, that simply does not sound like Jesus is saying, as soon as I leave, I could come back at any minute, because he's got all this happening before he comes. In fact, it seems to me that Jesus went out of his way to discourage people in his day from thinking. Simple. In Luke 19, 11 and 12, it says, as they heard these things, he proceeded to tell a parable, because he was near Jerusalem and because they supposed that the kingdom of God was to appear immediately. So he's correcting a timing issue. And then he says this: he said, therefore, a nobleman went into a far country to receive for himself a kingdom, and then return. So what's the point of that? The point is, Jesus' departure, his going to heaven, is like a nobleman going to a far country and then return. And he tells it to keep them from thinking it would be immediate. And he said far country precisely to discourage them from thinking that he'd come right away. Or let's take Paul, for example. When Paul faced a similar misunderstanding in Thessalonica about how soon the second coming would happen, here's how he responded. 2 Thessalonians 2, verse 1 following. Now, concerning the coming of our Lord Jesus Christ and our being gathered together to him, that day will not come unless the rebellion comes first and the man of lawlessness is revealed. And you know what is restraining him now, so that he may be revealed in his time. The lawless one will be revealed, whom the Lord will kill with the breath of his mouth and bring to nothing by the appearance of his coming. So I don't see how Paul could say that and expect the Thessalonians to believe that Jesus could come that afternoon. He's telling them things that are not yet in place, this man of lawlessness, before the Lord will come. So, what do I make? What do I make of Jesus' words when he says, for example, in Matthew 25, 13, watch therefore, for you know neither the day nor the hour. Or Luke 12, 40, you also must be ready, for the Son of Man is coming at an hour you do not expect. Now, I take these statements to mean that every believer in every generation should be spiritually vigilant, watchful, never allowing themselves to become drunk with worldliness and indifference to the Lord's coming, because it is possible that in any generation that people may become so besotted, a person may become so besotted spiritually that they are utterly oblivious to how suddenly things may develop to issue in the second coming. Here's the way Jesus says it in Luke 12:45. If that servant says to himself, my master is delayed in coming, and he begins to get drunk, the master of that servant will come on a day when he does not expect him and at an hour he does not know. In other words, the people who will be taken off guard and ruined at the coming of the Lord are those who cease to be vigilant. So always stay awake spiritually. Be vigilant. Be ready. Be alert. Be doing your Lord's business so that he can find you so occupied when he comes. Now, when the New Testament says things like, the coming of the Lord is at hand, or behold, the judge is standing at the gates, James 5, 8 and 9, both of those statements come from James 5. The point is not that he will open the gates immediately, but that we better not presume upon his delay as though we could do what we jolly will. Please, we don't control his coming. He is at the gates. He can open them when he please. He controls the timing. So I think the most crucial word for us, maybe to all agree on here, whatever eschatology you have, and I've got some really good friends who disagree with me on this. My father didn't see things the way I'm describing them right now. And I love my father to death. And I think he's with heaven in heaven now and cheering me on. I don't know if he agrees with me now or not. I hope he does. So the most important thing we agreed on, and all of us who love Christ, love his mission, love the cross, love the gospel, love his second coming, can agree on is Acts 1:8. It is not for you to know times or seasons that the Father has fixed with his own authority. You will receive power when the Holy Spirit has come upon you, and you will be my witnesses in Jerusalem and in Judea and Samaria and to the ends of the earth. So let's seek that power now, and let's finish that mission.
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3: 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Oh, come, let us sing unto the Lord. Let us make a joyful noise to the rock of our salvation. 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

0: Picture the moment a young man drops to one knee, opens a small ring box, and asks her the question that she has longed to hear. And for a moment, she is speechless, but soon a joyful smile, a gentle tear, and then finally an overjoyed yes. The joy of that moment soon gives way to a flurry of phone calls and texts, an unbridled celebration of family and friend. Such are earthly marriages between a man and a woman. Joyful, wonderful, but temporary. Now, consider a far more glorious and permanent marriage that will never end. Unlike human marriage, in which all bonds are broken by death, the marriage of Christ Jesus and his bride, the church, will never be broken, because death will never enter heaven. The unspeakable news that Jesus Christ is gathering his bride from every corner of this world to come to the wedding feast of the Lamb is almost too wonderful to bear. And yet that is the news that we have been commissioned to declare. Will you rejoice together with us and come join us financially in spreading this incredible message? 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
1: Well, I'm Steve Hiller. Glad you're listening to Family Radio this afternoon, and happy Friday. It is the weekend here that we're kicking off together, and I got that phrase Friday from a friend of mine a number of years ago. We used to do a morning show, and that was her favorite way to try and wake people up on a Friday morning, was to welcome them to Friday, celebrating that the weekend is right around the corner. But we're going to celebrate something that Scripture talks about this hour, and that's this phrase that we can taste and see that the Lord is good. Psalm 34 invites us to open God's Word and to explore the goodness of God Himself. So we're going to dive into that a little bit this hour. Hope you'll stay with us. Right now, a great reminder from Keith and Kristen Getty that God is inviting us into relationship with Him, but often that invitation comes softly and tenderly.

0: my husband and I were really excited about the idea of having children, and things did not unfold the way that we had wanted them to. And it was really, really hard on my heart. And I just felt God was telling me to lay it down, to give it to Him, and that He would take care of us.
1: He's

0: He used his word to reassure us in Isaiah when he says, "My thoughts are not your thoughts, nor your ways my ways." His ways are higher, he says. And I felt peace in that, knowing that God is in control and that we can trust his ways, that they're better, even when we don't understand it or can't see it at the time. I just laid down my heartache at his feet, and he was there to pick me back up, to lift me up.
1: Because God is faithful. Family Radio.

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For God so loved the world that he gave his only begotten Son, that whoever believes in him should not perish, but have everlasting life. 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

0: We do have a wonderful, merciful Savior and one who invites us into relationship with Him. In fact, the psalmist reminds us of that in Psalm 34, where he says, "Taste and see that the Lord is good." You're listening to Family Radio. I'm Steve Hiller. But we live in a world where we are constantly bombarded with things that are not good, things that are evil. And maybe our taste buds have grown kind of dull to those things that are wholesome and good. What we've been tasting lately has been painful or cynical or dysfunctional. And we find ourselves wanting different or hungry or thirsty for something that's truly good. We relate to the psalmist in Psalm 42, where he says, "As the deer pants for flowing streams, my soul pants for you, O God. My soul thirsts for God, for the living God. My tears have been my food day and night." And so you're wondering, okay, I want different. I want the goodness of God, but is God really good all the time? The struggles and the pain of life have left you bruised, and we're scared to trust God with a tender heart. But we're reminded that as we taste the truths of Scripture, we are going to taste and see that the Lord is good. Psalm 119, verse 68 exclaims, "The Lord is good and does good." But how? We'll continue to look at that coming up in a few minutes here on Family Radio.
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2: When it comes to interpreting the Psalms Christologically, that is, understanding each of the Psalms in one way or another to be about Christ, what has come to be a central interpretive verse for me is from the book of Acts, chapter 2. This is during Peter's sermon. He quotes Psalm 16, verses 8 through 11, part of which says, "You will not abandon my soul to Sheol, or let your Holy One see corruption or see decay." Now, Peter quotes all four of those verses in his Pentecost sermon, and then he goes on to say this. This is Acts 2, 29 through 30. "Brothers, I may say to you with confidence about the patriarch David that he both died and was buried, and his tomb is with us to this day. Being therefore a prophet, and knowing that God had sworn with an oath to him that he would set one of his descendants on his throne, he foresaw and spoke about the resurrection of Christ." Now look that up, ponder those words. David was a king, David was a poet, he was also a prophet. And when he wrote these Psalms, he wrote with the prophetic eye, gazing toward the future, knowing what God had promised him about one who would sit on his throne, and he foresaw and spoke about the resurrection of Christ. When you use that as the prism through which you interpret the Psalms of David, you see Christ all over the place.
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I'm Steve Hiller, and we've been looking at tasting the goodness of God and seeing that God is good. Circumstances in our lives might not be good, but God is. And first, God is good because that is all that He is. When it comes to God, we're dealing with the benchmark of goodness that is entirely unique. In the book of Mark, in chapter 10, the rich young ruler approached Jesus with this question. He asked, "Good teacher, what must I do to inherit eternal life?" And as Jesus begins to talk and engage with him, he picks up on this word good. And he asks that young ruler, "Well, why do you call me good? No one is good except God alone." That's Mark 10, 18. God alone is truly good, uniquely good. I mean, we see goodness at other times in the universe, but it's just a reflection, and often a poor one or a pale one, of the goodness of God Himself. My friend Jonathan Griffiths, he's a pastor, he says, "God is always good, entirely good, uncompromisingly good in every way." And the goodness of God is a discovery and a truth that the Bible writers delight in and rejoice in. We see that a number of times in the book of Psalms.

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1: 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Reading from Jeremiah 29, verses 11 through 13. 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And ye shall seek me and find me, when ye shall search for me with all your heart. 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
3: You know, we're told in Scripture to taste and see that the Lord is good. That's in Psalm 34. But what does that look like? Well, we've looked already about the fact that God is good in all that He is. It's His nature. It's His character. But God is also good in all that He says. His law, or His word, like God Himself, is trustworthy and true and good and pure. And in a world where so much of what we see and hear and consume is affected by the fall, affected by sin, God's word comes to us from another world. It's refreshingly good. Psalm 119 reminds us in verse 75 that His laws are righteous. Verse 86 says, all your commands are trustworthy. Verse 103 says, how sweet are your words to my taste, sweeter than honey to my mouth. Now, one can conclude that honey is honey because of the way it looks. It's golden. It has a certain stickiness to it. Maybe you even see little bits of honeycomb in it. But there's a better way to know honey, and that's to put a drop on your tongue. And you're going to see that knowing honey is much more than knowing facts about it. To truly know it is to taste it, to discover it's sweet and delicious. And likewise, if we want to know that God is good, we need to know more than just facts about Him. I mean, even the devil knows the fact that God is good. But when we allow His goodness to permeate our hearts and our lives, then we're going to be able to trust and rely on the truth that God is always and only good, even in the storms of life.

Psalm 9, verses 9 and 10. The Lord is a stronghold for the oppressed, a stronghold in times of trouble. And those who know your name put their trust in you. For you, O Lord, have not forsaken those who seek you.

never forget the price Jesus paid so that forgiven sinners could sing forever to God.

listening to Family Radio. I'm Steve Hiller, and we've been spending some time taste and see that the Lord is good. We've also been looking a little bit at Psalm 119, verse 68, that reminds us that the Lord is good and does good. We've seen that God is good in all that He is. It's just who He is. And He's good in all that He says. Also want to look at the fact that God is good in all that He does. You know, Jesus once taught that a good tree cannot produce bad fruit. It's true of people. It's true of God. If the Lord is truly good, and we know that He is, then the works that He produces are entirely good. You know, we see God's goodness in creation itself. God created everything in this universe. He's the originator of it. And right at the beginning, He affirms the goodness of what He made. As you read Genesis 1, there's this refrain that comes up at the end of each day of creation. It's, and God saw that it was good. So His goodness is shown not only in the things that He made, but then also in the way in which He cares for His creatures. The psalmist writes about this in Psalm 145. The Lord is gracious and compassionate, slow to anger, and rich in love. The Lord is good to all. He has compassion on all He has made. This month, our friends at Walk with the King Ministries are offering Family Radio listeners a complimentary booklet called Joy Through the Journey. 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
2: Hear the Word. Reading from Psalm 41, verses 1 through 3. Blessed is he that considereth the poor. The Lord will deliver him in time of trouble. The Lord will preserve him and keep him alive. And he shall be blessed upon the earth, and thou wilt not deliver him unto the will of his enemies. The Lord will strengthen him upon the bed of languishing. Thou wilt make all his bed in his sickness. Reading from Psalm 41, verses 1 through 3.

0: Imagine opening your mailbox today and finding a letter that says you've been given $1 million. No catch, no fine print. It's yours. Can you imagine the joy, the relief? How would your life change? Well, now imagine that letter never reaches you. The gift is still yours, but you don't know it exists. That's a picture of millions of people who have never heard the gospel. The greatest gift God has ever given isn't wealth that fades away. It's the forgiveness of sins, eternal life through Jesus Christ, and as Ephesians 1 reminds us, every spiritual blessing in the heavenly places in Christ. But how can someone embrace a gift they've never heard about? 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
1: Well, thanks for listening to Family Radio. I'm Steve Hiller, and we've been talking about the goodness of God, about how we can taste and see that He is good, because that's just His nature, His character. He's good because that is what and who He is. He's good in all He says. He's good in all that He does. And that God is good to His creatures. But there's kind of a special good for His saved people, His children. Lamentations 3:25 says that the Lord is good to those whose hope is in Him, to the one who seeks Him. And you think about the Old Testament people of God. They saw a special kindness or goodness of God to them. But God's goodness, I think, is even more fully on display as we come to the New Testament and we understand what God has done for His people in the sending of His Son to die as a sin offering. It's incredible, isn't it? So how do we respond to that? Well, Romans chapter 2, verse 4 reminds us that the goodness of God is to lead us to repentance. So have you confessed your sins to Christ? I don't just mean at the moment of salvation, but is that a regular part of your Christian life? We need to turn to Him today and experience firsthand the goodness of His forgiveness, of His mercy, of His love, and then live a life that, in a sense, tastes good to those around us. William Tyndale once said that God's goodness is the root of all goodness, and our goodness, if we have any, it springs out of His goodness. And then lastly, we can find an opportunity to worship God for who He is and worship Him with gratitude.

0: You've got people you would never go on vacation with sitting next to you, and you wouldn't like it if you did, but there they are. And you've got young people, and you've got elderly people that are trying hard to keep with the program, and we're all put together there.
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0: When the word comes, let us worship God, then suddenly status, age, gender, financial capacity, it's gone. And that's the exciting thing about it. And children get a grasp of that as well.
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From him comes my salvation. He only is my rock and my salvation. He is my defense. I shall not be greatly moved. 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

Psalm 46, 1 through 3. God is our refuge and strength, a very present help in trouble. Therefore, we will not fear, though the earth gives way, though the mountains be moved into the heart of the sea, though its waters roar and foam, though the mountains tremble at its swell.

0: chapter 15, 21 through 24.
1: Father, I have sinned against heaven and before you. I am no longer worthy to be called your son. But the father said to his servants, bring quickly the best robe and put it on him, and put a ring on his hand and shoes on his feet, and bring the fattened calf and kill it, and let us eat and celebrate. For this my son was dead and is alive again. He was lost and is found. And they began to celebrate.

Well, so what? Who gives a rip about you influencing a few? Have you led anybody to Jesus? Have you taken the opportunity to encounter somebody with the claims of Christ? Oh, no, no, no, but I influenced a few. I told them about the importance of family life as a Christian. Well, the Hindus know a lot about family life as a Hindu. And I told them a lot about the importance of premarital morality. Well, very good. And so do the Islamic friends in my community. And many of them are doing a lot better with that than the average Christian youth group in the local church. So you see, when we've done all of those things, we still haven't done what the woman did. She says, I want you to come and meet a man. Jesus, the personal evangelist, produces personal evangelists. Those who in the everyday run-of-the-mill events of life, whether as a biochemist or as a bank teller or as a mum or as a carpenter or whatever we might be, are simply living out the gospel in a way that might cause people to ask a reason for the hope that we have. Hence the impact. And I can only imagine that the 2 days that Jesus spent in this town, as a result of the opportunity opened up for him by this woman, meant by that. And they said, well, we're not entirely sure. Well, then he led them through to the fulfillment. The time is now fulfilled, he said. Kingdom of God. In other words, all purpose to find out

And what do you think he meant by that? And they said, well, we're not entirely sure. Well, then he led them through to the fulfillment. The time is now fulfilled, he said. And he began to proclaim the kingdom of God. In other words, all that God has purposed to do finds its expression now in this Galilean carpenter, Jesus, as he makes his way towards the cross. It is, loved ones, the message that we are called to take across the street and around the world. Namely, that Jesus is the only Savior because Jesus is the only one qualified to save. And one day, at the name of Jesus, food, he says, verse 34, is to do the will of him who sent me and to finish his work. You can imagine them saying to each other, I wonder what he means, finish his work. I wonder when his work will be finished. I'm going to finish the Father's work. But for now, he says, I don't want you going around saying, you know, in 4 months, I think we could have a pretty good harvest. In other words, the gestation period for planting and reaping falls within that kind of time cycle. He says we understand that in the physical realm, but I want to tell you, and look at the harvest. The

within that kind of time cycle. He says we understand that in the physical realm. But I want to tell you, if you open your eyes and look at the fields, you'll find they're ripe for harvest. And I've always been intrigued by the idea that, and of course this is conjecture, but the idea that since this is taking place in the context of the woman having gone into the town and calling the people out of the town, that the people coming out of the town, the men dressed in white with their normal headgear on, with the golden band off and around, holding it in place, as he says this to his disciples, he may actually be pointing to the great mass exodus that is coming out of the town. And in the distance, the bobbing heads of the people may actually look like grain bobbing in the breeze. And he says, if you look right now, you will see. It's ripe for harvest. Look at these people. Look at all those lonely people. Where do they all come from? Look at all those lonely people. Where do they all belong? Do you remember God said of his people, my people have forsaken me, the spring of living water, and they have dug out their own cisterns, broken cisterns, which can hold no water. They have forsaken me, the spring of living water. That's bad enough. But now they've determined to create their own power source. Now they've determined that there is water from another source that may quench their thirsts. And if his own people were doing it, those who knew nothing of him were doing it. And surely it is the story of our generation. To look out on the lives of those longing for love, longing for freedom, and digging out pathetic little watering holes that will dry up faster than they can dig them, and covering their eyes and putting their fingers in their ears to disregard the message of one who provides living water whereby you will never thirst again. Gobbling up silly books on the New York Times bestsellers list. Fascinated by the cries of the atheists like Dawkins and Hitchens. Swallowing up New Age mantras that are frankly ridiculous at their core. Hastening to believe not nothing, but to believe everything, while rejecting any notion that in this Jesus that this lady met, there is that spring of living water that will quench the thirst of their souls. Our friends and neighbors are there to be met, there to be loved, there to be spoken to, there to be intrigued. Our congregations need to be marked in their pulpits and in their pews by a sense, if you like, as my friend Tim Keller puts it, a sense of gentle irony, not a sense of bombastic privilege. If you go to certain churches, you will find that from the pulpit, the person speaks as if there is no possibility of there being unbelievers present. So they speak of unbelievers as if they are somehow a breed that are out there. And of course, legitimately in many cases, because an unbeliever hasn't darkened the door of the place for 100 years, it would seem. And so if you do bring an unbeliever, you immediately feel uncomfortable because they're spoken about in the third person as an it, or a something, or a whatever. And the way in which the story comes across sounds presumptuous, may sound bombastic. It doesn't have anything of the gentle, sensitive, initiative-taking Jesus flavor to it that begins with, but do you think you could give me a drink of water out of this well, please? Do you know what a great line it is, both in business and in interpersonal relationships, to begin?
Could you help me with something? Now, I'm not going to tell salesmen how to sell. But I've discovered that in the vast majority of places, it is a non-threatening way to begin anything. May I ask you for your help? Could I have a drink of water? Well, of course you may. Now we've made a contact. Now we have an opportunity to go forward. This is different from walking around with a Thompson Chain reference Bible and giving people a good over the back of the head with seven of your favorite verses. Or suggesting to them that there are all these books that they, if they were a sensible person, they would want immediately to read. Of course they wouldn't want them to read. Do you not realize that the unconverted are unaware of the fact of their blindness until God, by His grace, shows them that they're blind? They're not sitting there going, I'm a blind man, I'm a blind woman, could you please help me? No, they're saying, I see everything perfectly. I see everything perfectly. I'm not a loony like you. I'm not a loony Christian like you that's got this weird take on the world. I can see it perfectly. I can see clearly now. The rain has gone. And so we have to say, Lord, help my son to see that he can't see. And then when he sees that he can't see, then we'll go from there. And the lesson is clear too, isn't it? And with this we must finish. In nature, it's unusual to reap where you haven't sown. Driving up here along 90, all kinds of crops along the way. The farmers sow. And so we have to say, Lord, help my son to see that he can't see. And then when he sees that he can't see, then we'll go from there. And the lesson is clear too, isn't it? And with this we must finish. In

0: He doesn't expect to come along the road and find a combine harvester working his way through his fields. Hey, I sowed that. What are you doing reaping that? That makes perfect sense. But Jesus says in the spiritual realm, it's actually usual that one reaps where another has sown. And I'm not sure just exactly what he has in mind when he says others have done the hard work and you've entered into the fruits of their labors. Is that the work of the prophets before them? I'm not sure. But when he makes the point, it's clear. Let the sower not complain and let the reaper remain humble. It's all links in a chain. One can plant, another can water, but only God can make things grow. I wonder what happened to this lady. I'm sure you do too, if you have an inquisitive mind. Now, we don't need to know, because if we needed to know, it would be in the Bible, and there's nothing we need to know that's left out, and there's nothing in that we don't need. But I still wonder what happened to her. I wonder, did she show up in Jerusalem on the day the sun turned dark? I wonder, did she stand with other women, brave women, around the cross? I wonder, did she look up and hear the man on the middle cross cry out, "It is finished"? And then I wonder, did she say, "Oh, I get it now. I get it now. He knew everything I'd ever done." And yet,
1: 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So, a sincere thank you to this incredible team of supporters. Now, recently, we've heard from some of our faithful truth partners who have sadly had to step away from supporting the ministry. Some have entered retirement or lost a job, or they've just found it difficult to keep up. And I know they would be grateful if you could keep them in your prayers. If you are able to step up and join the truth partner team, we'd love to hear from you. 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Now here's Alistair to close.
0: And now, gracious God, we pray that all that is of yourself you will seal in our hearts and minds, that you will draw those who don't believe to see their need of you. And we pray that your compassion and kindness may lead them to repentance. We ask your forgiveness when we are more preoccupied with our sandwiches and our herd of Jesus. We don't say that to ourselves so that we can luxuriate in a guilt trip, but in order that it might be a stimulus to us. Hear the silent cries of our hearts and let our prayers come unto you. For Jesus' sake, we ask it. Amen.
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1: Just as we can't see the tulip bulbs that lie beneath the surface of the ground all winter, but we do see the flower in spring. We can't see the Spirit himself, but we do see his fruit over time. We see his fruit quite clearly in lives that are being transformed.
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1: And sometimes when we're discouraged at our own progress or lack of progress in the Christian life, and perhaps we start wondering, am I converted at all? How as I sin? Sometimes we actually just need the encouragement of another believer who can say to us, looking on, you know what? I can see that your life is different from what it once was. I can see that your reactions to situations have changed. Your instincts have developed in godly ways. You've got more patience. You've got more self-control. There is evidence of God's work in your life. I've just been given a compilation of John Newton's letters that I'm greatly looking forward to reading. Newton had a wonderful way of articulating truths and experience of the Christian life, and he put it so well when he said this of himself: though I am not what I ought to be, nor what I wish to be, nor what I hope to be, I can truly say I am not what I once was, a slave to sin and Satan. And I can heartily join with the apostle and acknowledge, by the grace of God, I am what I am. A day is coming when God will fully claim us, when his children who were enslaved to sin and given over to death will be restored once more to him, to live with him in his presence with fullness of joy.
2: 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To learn more, visit EncounterTheTruth.org.

0: He's going to reach out his hands all day long to a disobedient and obstinate people. But there's going to come a time when he shuts that down. Listen to John 12. This is a powerful portion of Scripture. John chapter 12, it's an extended one. I'm not going to read all of it, but I want you to get this part of it that refers back to Isaiah 53. John 12, let's pick it up at verse 32. Jesus says, if I be lifted up, I'll draw all men to myself. They know what he's talking about. He's going to be crucified. He said that. He's talked about his death. So he says, it's okay. If I be lifted up, I'll draw all men to me. He was saying this to indicate the kind of death by which he was to die. He was telling them, I'm going to get crucified. I'm going to be lifted up on a cross. So the crowd says, verse 34, we have heard out of the law that Christ is to remain forever. What are you talking about? You're going to be the Messiah and die? No. The Messiah is going to remain forever. Maybe he's going to be like Enoch or like Elijah and never die. How can you say the Son of Man must be lifted up? What is this Son of Man? Jesus said, for a little while longer, the light is among you. Walk while you have the light so the darkness doesn't overtake you. He who walks in the darkness doesn't know where the light, or doesn't know where he goes. While you have the light, believe the light so that you may become sons of light. You better believe, he says. You better believe. I've given you the truth. You better believe. Jesus spoke that, went away, and hid from them. Wow. Verse 37, though he had performed so many signs before them, yet they were not believing in him. This was to fulfill the word of Isaiah the prophet, which he spoke, Lord, who has believed our message, and to whom has the arm of the Lord been revealed? Then this, for this reason, that they wouldn't believe, they couldn't believe. For Isaiah also said, and this is in Isaiah 6:10, he has blinded their eyes, hardened their heart, so they would not see with their eyes, perceive with their heart, be converted, and I heal them. And these things Isaiah said because he saw his glory and he spoke of him. Verse 42 is an amazing footnote. Many even of the rulers believed in him, so convincing. But because of the Pharisees, they were not confessing him for fear they would be put out of the synagogue, for they loved the approval of men rather than the approval of God. So they were damned by wanting human approval. Why didn't they believe? From a spiritual standpoint, theological standpoint, they thought they could establish their right. God shut down their opportunity sovereignly. There's one other view of their unbelief, and it's the view of Isaiah 53. And starting in verse 2 and going through verse 3, they explain why they didn't believe in Jesus. They explain why they didn't believe. They looked at his life, and they were unimpressed with the beginning of it, they were unimpressed with the middle of it, and they were unimpressed with the end of it. And the accumulation of all of that unimpressive reality in their minds was the historic reason why they didn't believe.
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3: 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Herodotus, an ancient Greek writer, described flying serpents he saw in Egypt that had bat-like wings. But what are these people describing? Well, they sound an awful lot like dinosaurs, marine reptiles, and pterosaurs. 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
6: Welcome to Open the Bible with Pastor Colin Smith. I'm Steve Hiller. Glad you've joined us today. And we're going to do something a little bit different today, Colin. We've got a special program with a special guest that we're going to introduce everyone to in just a moment. But before we do, I'd love for you to talk just a little bit about the mission of Open the Bible.
7: Well, God's Word. There's an experience of actually meeting God in His Word and of coming to know Him in a rich and real and personal way. And that's what we want to encourage people in. And you know, when people discover that for themselves, they want to share it with other people as well.
6: Oh, absolutely. And that's exactly what our guest today has discovered and is doing. So why don't you introduce us to today's special guest?
7: Well, it's a joy to have with me here in the studio, Mike Forbis, a dear personal friend. We've been friends for some years now, and we've had the opportunity of serving together. You're not from Scotland now, Mike, and people are going to love your accent as soon as you begin to speak. Tell us where you're from and a little bit about your background.
8: Well, I'm from Memphis, Tennessee, and I don't think I have an accent. You know?
7: And neither do I have one.
8: Right. But no, I grew up in a small town in Arkansas, northeast Arkansas, called Harrisburg. Out in the country, country boy, grew up, was raised in church all my life, and married now, have a lovely wife, Sandy. We've been married for 33 years. I have 4 children, 9 grandchildren.
7: That's marvelous. Now, the reason that I wanted people to meet you through this program, Mike, is that God has done a wonderful work through the scriptures in your life. You were helped by the ministry of Open the Bible, and now you are helping other people to open the Bible as well. And so I want people to hear that story, because it really goes to the heart of the mission statement that we were speaking about a moment ago, that people would love to open the Bible for themselves and that they'd be equipped to open the Bible for others. You're doing this, and I think you have a marvelous story in that regard. Tell us a little bit more about your life, your business. You're a business guy many years ago. God has blessed your business. Tell us about what you've been doing over these years.
8: Yes, sir. I have a construction company called F&F Construction. It's based in Memphis. We have an office in Panama City and an office in outside of Dallas. So we're a national company, work for national businesses. So we work all over the United States. My three sons work with me. And that is a great blessing to be able to work together with them. I tell folks now, I finally like them.
7: It's not everyone that can work with family, but right. if you can do that, it is a marvelous, marvelous gift. And I'm so glad you have that opportunity. Yeah.
8: Yes, sir. It's a time of my life now to be able to work with my boys and watch them mature and take on the reins and grow the business.
7: Now, you've been a Christian, Mike, for a lot of years, but it's only really in recent years that, well, as you've put it to me, you've kind of come alive.
8: Yes, sir.
7: Tell us about how that happened.
8: Actually, I became sick with COVID, and I was in the hospital, and the doctor had given me some pretty tough news, said that my COVID was so serious. It was the beginning days of COVID. We didn't really know how to treat it and where it was going to go. But I remember him telling me that night, he said, you could die. So it was that time in my life I began to get really, really serious. There were things in my life. I'd been a Christian for 35 years, but I had drifted.
7: Hmm.
8: And I knew then that I was not fully ready to meet God.
7: And he says, you could die tonight. The doctor says that.
8: He did. And so when you're on your back in a hospital room, you have no way to look but up. And so I did business with God that night. I said, I want to renew, get back into being serious about my faith. But after I'd gotten out of the hospital, I turned on the radio one morning, and I heard Open the Bible. And I tell everybody, I said, the accent drew me in when I heard you speak. But the depth of the teaching is what kept me there. And what you guys were saying earlier, what you were saying, we feed our natural body. Three times a day, more sometimes, but we feed our natural body, but we forget that we need to feed our soul, our spirit. And God's Word did that, and I began to get excited about the Word. What you guys at Open the Bible did for me is what Paul was telling Timothy, to stir that flame back up.
7: Huh.
8: And so it got me excited, and so I started reading the Bible. I would tell other guys in the office, and we'd listen to the program. It comes on at 6 a.m., by the way, in Memphis. So not, you know, you got to be almost a construction worker to be listening. But no, it comes on, but we would listen to it on the way to work and get to work and discuss it. And we said, well, why don't we just start reading the Bible that way? And we began reading short blocks of Scripture and coming to the office and discussing it. What I found out was that God wanted a personal relationship with me.
7: Yeah.
8: And that relationship is built on conversation. And conversation is God speaking to me through His Word and me speaking to Him through prayer. And it became, my faith exploded. It became alive.
7: Hmm.
8: And I'm excited about those times with Him every day now.
7: That's wonderful.
8: Yeah.
7: And I love the way that you describe this dual conversation. God speaks to us through the Word, and we speak to Him through prayer.
8: Yeah.
7: And, you know, I think some people have the idea that we hear the voice of God independently of Scripture. And one of the things that I've appreciated so much about the emphasis that you've had in your ministry as God is using you is that you want people to hear the voice of God through Scripture and then to respond to the voice of God through prayer. And I just love that communication that goes in two directions.
8: You know, I was telling somebody, you know, as a contractor, I receive a set of blueprints from an architect, and he's put his mind on paper for me to build a building per his instructions.
7: Yep.
8: God gave us the Bible, which is His mind, His mind. And for me to just take those blueprints and throw them to the side and go build a building for my customer, and then when I got done, I say, well, I built you what I thought you wanted. And they're going, no, that's not my building. You built another building. You built your building.
7: Yeah.
8: And so I realized that's the same with my faith. I had been doing a lot of religious things, but I hadn't been building God's building. His mind is that Bible. And as I get it in mind, I'm now doing and following Him the way He would have me to. And that's exciting.
7: How else would you describe the change that this has brought in your life? I mean, how has it changed you? You've got enthusiasm, you've got joy, you've got so much life about you that comes from the Word of God. How has it changed things in your family, in your own life, in relationships and so forth? What have you seen and what are you seeing? Because it doesn't happen all at once, does it?
8: No, sir, it does not. One thing, I have peace. Peace with God, peace of God, and peace with God, right?
7: Yeah.
8: And that is such a thing that I didn't have when I was in the hospital. I didn't have that peace because, you know, thinking about meeting him. I'm watching it go with my friends, meeting friends, and sharing this method of how we read the Bible and study the Bible, and watching them grow individually. Just watching when they realize that they can have this personal relationship with God, that's something they had kind of set aside, even though they were in church, they kind of set it aside to realize that conversation and that discipleship method. So I watched them get excited about it. I've got my friend Andy Price. He came with me today, and he follows me all over the world. We go around teaching this. My oldest son, Chris, just went through an interesting situation where he had a bad diagnosis. And when he came out of it, and he didn't go to church, but when he came out of that situation, his health situation, he said, "Can I come to the Bible study with you?" Well, my goodness, can you come to the Bible study with me? Absolutely.
7: It's a nice question to have your son ask you.
8: It's a wonderful question for your son to ask you. And now he's involved in it. And I just trust God to deal with him through his word. I don't have to go to my son and say, "Now you need to do this, this, and this." I'm trusting God with him and saying, "Son," because he's 43, he's a grown man. I'm saying, "Son, just read the word and let God speak to you."
7: Love it. So we talked a little bit about the effect of the Word of God in your way. Let's think a little bit about how you are trying to encourage others to get into the Word of God. You've spoken already about gathering a group of people and reading the Bible together, and you've kind of developed that into a simple approach that has been helpful to you and is helpful to others. Tell us a little bit more about your approach, how the small group works, and what the method is.
8: Sure. So what we do, we started with the book of John, and we said we're going to read chapter 1 this week. So every day we read chapter 1 of John, chapter 1, every day for a week. And then we gather together on Wednesday mornings and we discuss. But we read it prayerfully. We read it asking God to teach us and show us, because, you know, the Bible says that if we're saved, we have the Holy Spirit in us. Mm-hmm. God's the greatest teacher, right?
7: Yeah.
8: So God said he would teach us, he would lead us, he would guide us, he would remind us of things Jesus said. So we jot down any notes, anything that we see for the first time. And what I found about the Bible is you'll never plumb the depths of the Bible. Yeah. I've read John chapter 1 because we start off new groups. We say, let's go with John chapter 1. I've read John chapter 1, I can't tell you how many times in the last 2 years. And every time I read it for a week, I get new truth out of it, new revelation. So we come together. A group of 12 is a perfect size because 5 minutes for each person is an hour. And so we go around the room and we ask everybody to share what God revealed to them through the Spirit and through his word that week. And it's just beautiful because everybody's at different places in their lives. Some may be grieving the loss of a child. Some may be celebrating the birth of a child. But there's one truth. Mm-hmm. We don't have multiple truths. There's one truth, but it's multiple application, how it applies, how it reaches people in their lives. And so we go around, we discuss it, and we learn off of each other. Nobody's teaching. Everybody's sharing.
7: I love that. Because you're encouraging people to slow down in their reading of the Bible. So this idea of read the same chapter every day for a week.
8: Yes, sir.
7: And you'll see new things in it.
8: Oh, wait.
7: The second time, the third time, the fifth time, the sixth time, and the seventh time. Because Scripture is so wonderfully, wonderfully rich. You know, my pastor taught me early in life, slow down in reading the Bible. Read a few verses and try and find one thing that you will take into your mind and into your heart and carry it with you.
9: That's it.
7: And what you're doing is you're actually encouraging people to capture six or seven things over the course of a week just by going to the same passage and letting it drip feed into the mind and into the heart so that more and more is being drawn out of it. I think it's a marvelous thing.
8: And you understand the depth of the word. Now the word becomes so alive to you, sir, that you realize this word was given to us from someone who's holier than my words can explain or our minds can comprehend.
7: Yes.
8: And he's communicating to us through this. And it just goes layer after layer after layer. We just did John chapter 1 in Guatemala last week. And so I was reading it, and it's John the Baptist says, I'm just the voice of one. Well, I'd never seen it that way. I'm the voice of one in the wilderness, you know. He said, I'm just the voice of one in the wilderness, you know, and for us, that's what we are. We're the voice of one, and we live in a wilderness, and we're saying, behold the word of God now.
7: See, another thing that I love about what you're doing is not only do you have the highest confidence in the word of God as God actually speaking to us, but you have real confidence in the presence and the work of the Holy Spirit in the life of a believer. God, talk a little bit about that, because it seems to me that that's something very important and valuable.
8: Absolutely, because he's our teacher.
7: Yep.
8: He's the one, and you know, the Bible says he will convict of sin, righteousness, and judgment. He will lead you, he will guide you, he will remind you of everything that Jesus said. So we believe that the word of God, it has to be revealed. Truth has to be revealed. You can preach truth, but the Holy Spirit reveals truth, right?
7: Yep.
8: So we believe every saved person, the Bible makes it clear that every saved person has God himself as the Holy Spirit living in them.
7: Yep.
8: He is the revealer of truth.
7: Yep.
8: And so we have that capacity in us if we will apply ourselves to get into the word and let him teach us and guide us. And we gather together to discuss. And when we come together as groups, you know, you think about the 12 disciples. They were with Jesus every day, walking around, hearing truth. You know they had to get together and discuss it, to talk about, did you understand this? Did you understand that? We never come at our meeting saying we have all the answers. We don't.
7: Hmm.
8: That we understand we're talking about a God beyond our imagination. So we come together to discuss the revelation that we've been given that week. But it's always revelation from the Word by the Spirit.
7: Yeah, and that the Bible is a book that a believer can actually understand.
8: Oh, yes,
7: I mean, I love the way that Peter puts this in 2 Peter and chapter 1. He's talking about we were eyewitnesses of his, that's Christ's, majesty. And so he's speaking about the word that is now in the Gospels that are given to us. And he says, we have the prophetic word more fully confirmed, to which you will do well to pay attention as to a lamp shining in a dark place. Yes. Well, I've heard people talk about the Bible as being, you know, such an obscure and difficult book that nobody could ever possibly understand it. It sounds like it's a sort of murky well that you could never get into. This says it's a lamp shining in a dark place. And when a believer is indwelt by the Holy Spirit, we don't understand everything, but we really can open the Bible and we can hear the voice of God and we can discern and understand and grasp his word.
8: Whenever I was saved, it happened because God opened my eyes to see his holiness, my depravity, and the only hope I had was Jesus Christ.
7: Yeah.
8: He opened my eyes to see that. Prior to, I was religious, but lost.
7: Hmm.
8: Now, when I read the Bible, God, through the Holy Spirit, reveals light. Just like he revealed my condition, he's revealing himself to me. And he's revealing about, you read, at first you're reading words, but after a couple of 3 days, you begin to see God's ways.
7: Yeah.
8: And how he works. And then you're reminded, well, wait a minute. He did this in Genesis. He did this in Revelations. You know, you can just see this beautiful thread through the Bible. One message, God restoring man back into fellowship from him, which was lost in the garden, restored by way of Jesus, until we're back into the city, which is looks like, to me, it's going to be similar to the garden.
7: Well, you're talking my language when you talk about the whole Bible being one story,
8: yes,
7: and
8: sir.
7: Begins in a garden,
8: yes.
7: ends in a city, and
8: yes,
7: all the way through, it's about the Lord Jesus
8: yeah.
7: Christ. And
8: yeah.
7: Isn't it beautiful where you're able to see these things tying together?
8: It's the most exciting time I've ever had in my faith,
7: yeah.
8: in my faith walk. It is so exciting. Every day is exciting, knowing that we get to meet and talk with, have communication with, conversation with this God.
7: Do you know, another thing that I'm finding to be really helpful these days is just to notice how often in the scripture, love one another as I have loved you.
8: Yeah.
7: So there's a command there on the one hand, and there's a promise there on the other. Forgive one another as God in Christ has forgiven you. Be content with what you have, for God has said, I will never leave you, I'll never forsake you. I've got in the habit, Mike, of every time I see a command in the Bible, I'm saying, is there a promise somewhere around here that's going to enable me to fulfill it?
8: Yeah.
7: Because it seems to me that something wonderful that God has given to, love one another as I have loved you.
8: Yeah.
7: So there's a command there on the one hand, and there's a promise there on the other. Forgive one another as God in Christ has forgiven you. Be content with what you have, for God has said, I will never leave you, I'll never forsake you. I've got in the habit, Mike, of every time I see a command in the Bible,

0: thing I would think about, I wanted to mention, and the fact and how Moses, when he had, was in Deuteronomy, and he was telling, he's about to leave, and he's talking about the words that he had written, the commandments, and he said, and these words you'll have in your heart, you'll teach them to your children, and you'll talk about them.
1: Yep.
0: When you rise up, when you lie down, when you're going out, and when you're coming in. And you'll have them on your doorpost, on your gate. You'll have them on your hand. You'll have them on your head. And if you really chew on that and think about what Moses was talking about, he's saying, I want you to saturate your mind with these scriptures. I want you to get together and discuss them. But it's because you've read it repetitively, just like hearing a song over and over and over, it sticks in your mind. Using this Bible study method the way we're doing, when I wake up in the morning, I'm thinking about the scripture. The last thoughts in my end of my day, I'm thinking about scripture. Sir, I have never, ever been able to do that. The other benefit, I have victory over sin that I did not have before.
1: Wow, that's powerful.
0: When you know, the Bible says, I've hid your word in my heart that I might not
1: might
0: sin.
1: Might not sin, yeah.
0: And so to understand that there were the hidden sins, lust, pride, greed, envy, you know, those sins, we can hide them from people, but we don't hide them from God.
1: Yep.
0: And pride, those type things. But having the word in your heart will keep you, give you victory over those sins. And brother, there's nothing like walking in victory.
1: Yeah.
0: When we're walking in victory, we're excited about our faith.
1: Yeah. Yeah, indeed. Let me read a couple of verses from Psalm 19. I love these verses because they remind us not only that the Bible is the Word of God, but that the Bible actually does the work of God. And I think they describe what you've been talking about and what all of us are really looking for. This is Psalm 19, verses 7 and 8. The law of the Lord is perfect. And then look what it does. Reviving the soul. I mean, that's what's happened to you.
0: Sir.
1: Your soul's been revived. The testimony of the Lord is sure, making wise the simple. So here's someone who says, I've never been to a seminary, but the word of God makes wise to the person who's indwelt by the Spirit. The precepts of the Lord are right, rejoicing the heart. Well, I mean, there's been a whole lot of joy in our conversation right here. The commandment of the Lord is pure, enlightening the eyes. So actually, it's not simply learning information.
0: No.
1: Is life that comes to us. And you have experienced it, and you're now seeing it happen. Well, tell us, the Bible study that you started is now all over the world.
0: Oh, we have it going all over South America, Latin America. We have it in Africa. We have it in seminaries. We have it in schools because the method works and people are excited about it. We just got back from Guatemala City last week, and we have a three-year plan with some guys that we're working with over there that our goal is to have 10,000 leaders trained in 3 years. That will have 10,000 groups. Each group will have at least 10 people. So that would be 100,000 people that we're trying to disciple. And when I say try to disciple, it's not our work. It's trusting in the Word, God's Word, to do His work. I like to say we're just trying to get God's people into God's Word until God's Word gets into God's people.
1: It's beautifully simple, and God is blessing it. And thank you for sharing the story. I mean, this is such an encouragement that God's Word has got into your life, Mike. It's brought such a change in your life that now it's coming into the lives of many, many other people. And I think, you know, just to kind of wrap this conversation, the challenge for all of us, I think, is we're receiving the Word of God. What can we do that will then mean that we're not only receiving, but we're becoming channels to actually share it and give it with others? The simplicity of what you've got here. Read the Bible, pray and ask God, what are you showing me through this? And then share it with some other people. I mean, that's so simple. Yeah. Anyone can do this.
0: Anyone can do it.
1: And it's going to enrich people's lives in the most wonderful, wonderful way. Mike, thank you so much for being on the program today. All that you're doing.
0: Thank you so much, sir. God bless you.
2: 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There's a lot more information